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0: Oh, welcome to Rock and Roll Radio Show. We're doing it. We're doing it. We're doing it live. Hold on. Here we go. Oh, that's okay.
1: We're doing this.
0: Welcome to Rock and Roll Radio Show here on WGXC.
1: Acre. Hudson. Catskill.
0: We're doing it.
1: Hudson.
0: Catskill. They know. Listener supported radio for open ears. I am Anya.
1: I'm Peter.
0: And this is a show where we pick a year at random. We play you in the first hour, the hits that ruled the radio. We're all group moving and grooving with the songs that played out over the airwaves that topped the charts. And then in the second hour, Peter,
1: we're going to play you the hits that radio forgot. The sounds, the songs,
0: the 45s, the B-sides, the dusty covered tracks that were left forgotten at the bottom of the record bin.
1: Bottom of the rack. It's a milk crate. They stole it from the milk industry.
0: Right. Which is illegal.
1: And if the music... If the music makers weren't so hard up for money, I'd say you owe a little debt to the Dairy Farmers
0: the
1: of
0: dairy
1: America.
0: Farmers of America.
1: But I think
0: we'll
1: actually
0: let it slide. The dairy farmers are doing better.
1: They should give the musicians money, I guess.
0: Maybe a kickback. Maybe it could be some kind of vertical integration.
1: Milk tunes.
0: That's good. Really good stuff. Really good stuff. I think if the unions were stronger, we'd be doing something like that.
1: It's sort of the logical extreme of unions, right? It's
0: right.
1: What they should be.
0: Right.
1: The Dairy Farmers of America are like, hey, that's not right that you're getting a percentage of a cent with your streaming. All of a sudden, there's no milk until musicians get paid.
0: Really good.
1: That's
0: that
1: unions.
0: Would do it.
1: Yeah.
0: That would do it.
1: Let me tell you something. You're either drinking your coffee black or your musicians are making a living wage.
0: Especially if you're me, a person who has recently gotten off, and this was really hard. I had to train myself off. I'm off the oat milk. I'm back to dairy.
1: Yeah.
0: It's
1: sort of like the kids who have stopped vaping and are now smoking cigarettes.
0: Exactly. I was propagandized at by the alternative milk industry for years. I think our entire generation was kind of poisoned by that.
1: Not me.
0: You've been doing reg dairy the whole time.
1: Reg milk since day one.
0: Okay, well, some of us have stomach aches, but they have made a
1: some
0: new
1: of
0: thing.
1: Some of us have stomach aches, and we think it's the way our bodies are.
0: God intended.
1: Yeah.
0: Yeah. Sorry, they're making an A2 milk now. Do you know about this?
1: I know about A4. No, I know A2. That's right. It's a grading of milk.
0: No, it's like a different protein and it hurts your stomach less. Let this be a PSA. If you haven't heard about A2 milk, it might change everything. If you're listening and you are Jewish and or suffering from IBS, and those could be linked or not.
1: I can't say anything. I have
0: don't
1: so
0: worry
1: much
0: about
1: to
0: it.
1: Say.
0: This is
1: I
0: just,
1: have so much to say
0: between
1: about
0: me
1: that.
0: And my fellow Jewish listeners or my fellow IBS listeners or both.
1: Or
0: the people who are both.
1: Not even going to finish that sentence.
0: A2 milk, and we don't have to do the oat milk with the like grapeseed oil in it and like emulsifiers and like crazy stuff. You can just do A2 milk. Okay.
1: Whatever
0: we've
1: you
0: had
1: say.
0: A crazy day. We've had a crazy day for reasons we can't explain. If you'd like to know why, it's on the page. It's behind a paywall, and it's you DM us and you Venmo.
1: You DM
0: each
1: us,
0: of us
1: and you'll
0: $5,
1: hear all about it,
0: and we'll tell you what happened literally moments before we walked into this studio. I'm going to say we were at the police station tonight, 5 minutes before we
1: were supposed to have that.
0: We were.
1: All these people need to know is that we're in these streets for community.
0: True. I mean, we were there for a good reason, for the community.
1: Yeah.
0: It was crazy, though. Peter's mad at me for even saying it. It was crazy. We've had a crazy evening. Here on Main Street,
1: we had a crazy evening.
0: But we're here to play the music. Sorry, I didn't mean to cut you off.
1: No, no, that's fine. Anya, 1987. Mm-hmm. What a year!
0: Yeah,
1: I was 2 years old.
0: You were so cute. I've seen a photo from you as a baby. You guys can't. You're not even ready. Most of you don't know what Peter looks like because it's a radio show. Think about the cutest little baby you've ever seen. That's Peter at two.
1: My Russian grandmother, you know Russian people,
0: yeah.
1: Said I had inquisitive eyes.
0: Yeah, I could see that.
1: I could see that too.
0: Yeah.
1: But a lot of times,
0: yeah.
1: People when they see babies say like, Oh, what a cute cheek.
0: Charming. Yeah, cute. He's so cute. Yeah,
1: and I think, and actually.
0: But that's actually like, so, that's more of a compliment.
1: It's more of a compliment. Yeah. That's where I'm going.
0: Yeah.
1: And I think that's a testament to the Russian people. They're like, that baby looks like he's already working something out.
0: The gears are going. No, that's actually, what she's saying to you is like, you are the chosen grandchild and we love you.
1: Yeah.
0: And we accept
1: you. That's how I've always felt.
0: Yeah. Anyway, 1987, Walk Like an Egyptian, The Bangles. We played it in full at the top because Peter said he loved that song.
1: I love that song.
0: That's really cute to me. Number one song. Good for them. Good for the Bangles.
1: Now I'm going to do some facts about that song.
0: Yep.
1: That I know for a fact my source material for this is VH1. Staten Island Ferry. Couldn't walk, was a little drunk, the writer of the song. Was doing a an Egyptian walk as the way a Western European mind might contemplate the way an Egyptian might walk from the looking at the scroll of the dead.
0: Yeah, disclaimer: we don't think that that's how Egyptians walked. Disclaimer:
1: maybe they did.
0: We don't know for sure.
1: We can't know.
0: I'm sure we could know.
1: You think we could know how Egyptians walked?
0: Me and you, or people?
1: You and I can't know. Can't know. There's no way. And I think it would be hard for people in general.
0: I think me and you would look up the wrong sources at this point. Like, we would look up, like,
1: Google Gemini, walk like an Egyptian.
0: Not even that. Not even that. We would be like, what does, like, I was going to say, like, the Smithsonian, but that doesn't make any sense. But then, and then someone would be like, actually, like, we don't actually trust what they're saying anymore and how they really walked or are depicted in this book that's, like, only available on Verso or whatever.
1: Totally. Not but a few Saturdays ago.
0: Okay.
1: I was in the Metropolitan Museum of Art.
0: Wow. That's so cute.
1: And there are little scribbled things that are, I guess, 4,000 years old.
0: Yeah.
1: And they're like, this was on the mantle in the tomb.
0: That's cool.
1: That's so cool. But no one can ever know from that how they walked.
0: I see what you're saying. Because the hieroglyphics are like...
1: Sure, the hieroglyphics.
0: That's just like their art.
1: If if you drew a picture of me in a cave, are they going to know how I walked?
0: No. But they will know how beautiful you were at two, because that's
1: Sonia,
0: what I would
1: stop
0: draw.
1: Stop it!
0: I would draw a picture of you and your inquisitive eyes.
1: Gosh, that's nice.
0: I'd put that on the wall. I'd say, this is what a cute inquisitive baby looks like.
1: And then that would be a moment of like, that, like, we don't know how to translate this.
0: Or they'd be like, wow, this baby was really important.
1: It's a crude drawing of a middle-aged man who I guess loved the radio.
0: How would they know that? Because you'd have headphones on.
1: Because of the nature of your drawing, I guess.
0: Yeah, I would draw you here as I see you. Perfect.
1: Right. The way we see each other, the only times we see each other.
0: Right. As you said, you ran into mutual friends of ours who asked you how we were, and you were like,
1: well, it's been a few third Wednesdays.
0: Yeah, 3 weeks. So I'll let you know after I see her in a couple weeks.
1: Do you remember when we did this show remotely? And we were like, one day.
0: Yeah.
1: We're going to be in the same village.
0: I know.
1: And I think it actually is a testament to our skill with this show. Because, you're giving me a look like you want a because, and here it's coming. because no matter how frantic our personal lives get, we can do this.
0: Yeah, that's no problem.
1: And we'll do this to do this.
0: Yes.
1: Which is reconnect over the year 1987.
0: You were too. The music was good. But in a way that, like, all my favorite top hits are... Cheesy feels like an unfair... There's a negative connotation to cheesy that I don't...
1: The hits feel cheesy to you?
0: Yeah, like my top songs, which I'll be playing in a little bit from the hits that ruled the radio in part one of our show. I think they would be described... I think that there's like a... It's, I guess there's the synths and everything's very big and orchestrated.
1: Sure.
0: Like, you know, it's like not like raw and powerful. It's this other thing. But I like that. That's what it feels like is going on at the top of the charts. And then off the charts, they were doing some crazy stuff. They were
1: off the charts. Here's something to consider.
0: Yeah.
1: It's a year before Nirvana's first record.
0: Interesting.
1: It is interesting. And the music, even the anthemic synthetic hits of the Billboard Top 100,
0: mm-hmm.
1: they all feel like something's coming, don't they?
0: And what do you think? You mean, do you think they know that Nirvana's coming?
1: They don't know it's going to be Nirvana per se,
0: mm-hmm.
1: but something. There's a Walk Like an Egyptian, number one song. What? Huh? That's a great song. You know I love it.
0: Yeah.
1: That's how we started this conversation.
0: Yeah.
1: But it's also insane as a song. It's a synth hit. It's rock and roll. It's a traditional drum set.
0: They're taking risks.
1: They're taking risks to be more commercial. There's a big swing in Walk Like an Egyptian, which is we've got a kind of like Eastern-y sounding melodic line that we're going to repeat.
0: Uh-huh.
1: While using traditional drums and guitars and also the synthesizer.
0: Yeah.
1: But we're trying to make a rock band that's playing pop music.
0: Yeah.
1: Because we don't know that it can just be just pop or just rock. I'm not sure if I'm making my point exactly.
0: No, I think I know what you're saying. Because then we're like entering in the late 80s, early 90s, where rock does become the number one hits. The number one hits at the top.
1: And then it goes away pretty soon after that.
0: Right.
1: Back to the sort of pop.
0: R&B.
1: Strictly without a band necessarily.
0: Right. Interesting. I'm looking at more of the songs that were at the top of the charts. There's a, there is some Bon Jovi and some.
1: Bon Jovi was perhaps the last rock and roll band.
0: Louis and the News.
1: Let's say that's our take.
0: That's so funny. That's not our take. We don't know what that means.
1: We say.
0: No, we don't say that.
1: This show says.
0: We're not saying that.
1: And Anya agrees with
0: me. No, we're not saying that.
1: That Bon Jovi was the last rock and roll band.
0: No, we're not saying that. I don't even know what that means.
1: If you're just tuning in now.
0: I don't think so.
1: If there's one thing you take away from this 2-hour block of show.
0: I don't think so.
1: It's that Anya and I both think that Bon Jovi was the last rock and roll band ever.
0: So much. I'm going to say something to you that's shocking, though. I'm going to shock you with something.
1: Yes.
0: There's a song that came out in the year 1987.
1: That's the year we're talking about tonight. Tell me more.
0: That is. Hold on. Let me do.
1: Are you saying the song you're about to talk about is from 1987, the exact year?
0: Hold on. We might have done. Okay. Thank you. Sorry. No, I'm right. Give me just 1 second to get my bearings here. Number one on the charts for the year 1987 is Walk Like an Egyptian, right?
1: Correct.
0: Number 59?
1: Sure.
0: All the way down at 59.
1: Yep.
0: 60 songs later is Bad by Michael Jackson.
1: That's why we do it, Anya.
0: It's crazy.
1: That's
0: right?
1: Why we do the show every third Wednesday.
0: Like, it's crazy.
1: Bad? Rank Walk Like an Egyptian and Bad in terms of how good of songs they are.
0: Not even how good, but like pop culture relevance. You'd be like, well, Bad.
1: Bad is a great song.
0: Bad's a great song.
1: Walk Like an Egyptian is a song I think is like, I think it's a fun, crazy song.
0: Sure. You know me. I didn't want to like come in here as the, or like I'm not going to be, well, Michael Jackson's number one. Like, you know, that's how I feel. So I just can't come in here with my big, big opinion on that. But it is crazy that like he would be behind a song. He's 10 songs behind Will You Still Love Me by Chicago. Like a song I couldn't even tell you
1: what that is. What is the act that does Walk Like an Egyptian? We've said it already. Who does that?
0: The Bangles.
1: The Bangles.
0: Yeah.
1: Didn't know that. Again, forgot it since we said it earlier.
0: Right.
1: Don't associate those two concepts in my head at all.
0: Do you think that there's a music historian that would come on our show and explain to us, like, kind of be able to

0: they don't top the charts of the year they're out, but they just endure beyond it.
1: I guess what you're asking is, how do songs rule the radio?
0: Exactly.
1: And then how do some songs get forgotten by radio?
0: After
1: and remembered.
0: Amount of time. Yeah, yeah, yeah. That kind of is a better
1: concept. I mean, what's the motto of our show, I guess you could say?
0: The tagline? What you just said?
1: I said it wrong.
0: We said it at the beginning of the show, the songs that rule the radio and this.
1: I know we said it at the beginning. Sorry, the show.
0: I'm like, that was only 20 minutes ago, so like we already said it.
1: So don't say it again.
0: It's the hits that rule the radio and the songs that the radio forgot.
1: That's kind of how we're talking about 1987, isn't it?
0: I know, it's interesting.
1: But like in a way that is more than other years.
0: We use the Billboard charts to kind of decide what we play and what qualifies in the first hour.
1: The payola we're getting for that.
0: From Billboard.
1: Yeah.
0: Yeah. That we're funding. We're it's on its last legs, but they're managing to eke out a couple dollars to us every month.
1: Yeah.
0: Yeah. I wonder if there's a way. This is something I think we've looked at in the past, and I want to do some deep. Is our intern in today or no?
2: Jay.
0: Sorry, his name
2: Jay.
0: Is, his name's Jay. Sorry, his name's Jarrett.
2: Jarrett?
0: Sorry, can you say his name, like, can you enunciate every part of his
1: Sorry,
0: name?
1: Sorry, I don't want to shout into the mic.
2: Jarrett!
0: Yeah, he's not answering. I don't think he's in today. But if he was,
1: Did he leave for the day already?
0: Yeah, he clocked out.
1: He started at 4 o'clock.
0: P.M.
1: P.M.?
0: Yeah, and it's 8:23, and he's gone.
1: That's a 4.5-hour day.
0: Well, we're not paying him, and so he only needs a certain amount of hours for college credit.
1: You also didn't get paid? Serfs.
0: Jesus.
1: Who were doing agriculture.
0: Thank you. But they were getting
1: something out of
0: it.
1: We need him to Google.
0: Yeah. He just needs to sit in the other room and Google. How hard is that? What I want him to find is find, like, we should be doing the show completely differently, and we should be doing it by radio plays, like number of radio plays.
1: Because
0: Billboard takes that into account, but it also takes into
1: Billboard has its own like racket for that, right? That's what you're saying. It's not like
0: they do like an algorithm, like which they didn't call it that. We didn't have that word yet.
1: There was four people in suits with like cigarettes who like had
0: a
1: notepad.
0: A calculator, yeah. They like do single like sales, record sales and single
1: not
0: sales.
1: Plays
0: and
1: ever.
0: Plays. They do it
1: that are re-reported back to them from like Asgard. Like what's going on there?
0: I don't know. Don't.
1: I don't either. Let's not do it. Let's not look at it.
0: But what if we could find a, what if a website.
1: We're about to be billionaires. Go ahead.
0: Sorry, nobody needs this but us. What if a website like showed you radio plays? Like what if we found that? What if Jay.
1: He's definitely not here anymore.
0: Found that for us. And then we could.
1: What if he designed the whole app and we just made millions off of it?
0: I don't know where the millions would come in, but it would be sick if that happened.
1: It's no different than any other website where people make millions off it. I can't take us there. Like, you have an idea that's good for a website. It's as good as Facebook or whatever people are making money off of.
0: It's as good as Facebook. I don't disagree that, like, Facebook isn't, but there is, like, a use case for it for multiple people.
1: There's a use case at least for us. We're trying to figure out
0: we're not going to click in it that many times. We would look at that website once a month. That's not enough traffic.
1: That's perfect for us.
0: Once a month at approximately 7:45 or 7:50, we would be on that website.
1: Oh, it's 7:15. Come on.
0: 7:15, you're right.
1: 45 minutes.
0: Let's
1: play
0: music. Song?
1: Yeah. isn't that the sound you want to hear before a block? Oh, God, here we go. I don't know. Here, this one, I guess. Sure. Sure, I guess that one.
0: That's actually really funny.
1: I don't know.
0: Concept for a show.
1: Don't you also have problems in your life? Come on, this is the next one. I don't know. Good luck. Ugh. Oh boy.
0: It's like the concept of a radio DJ who hates music.
1: I guess it's just every year goes on and people like music and that year.
0: Oh man.
1: We already played that one?
0: You stopped.
1: Gosh.
0: Literally killing me. You're killing me. I know that I played this song before on this show because I know I've given this speech before about this song, but this is where we're gonna start.

0: This is a song that you will hear at CVS. And talk about enduring. Like, they play
1: that's
0: it on the...
1: such... We're going to... Footnote, we're doing a show in the next 6 months.
0: From
1: songs
0: CVS?
1: You hear at CVS. Oh. From a CVS.
0: Really good.
1: Both.
0: Really good.
1: Sorry.
0: Yeah. Jeremy's going to write that down. Write that down, because we always forget our good ideas. This is a song that you will hear at CVS. You will hear it on the radio. You'll hear it everywhere. But, like, you'll hear it at Hannaford's walking down the aisle. And I have
1: your wedding at Hannaford's.
0: And I have heard it. And then it will stop you in, if you really listen to it, ooh, like you're listening to it for the first time.
1: Yeah.
0: It will stop you in your tracks. And you'll
1: I like that.
0: You'll go, I don't. I have, this song has no business playing at a Hannaford's, respectfully. Anyway, from the year 1987, from the album Kick, it's In Excess with Never Tear Us Apart. Thank you.

And this time I'm gonna do it my way. I hope you enjoy this as much as I do. Are we ready? I am. 'Cause it's all about control. And I've got lots of it.

0: Hi, welcome back. Rock and Roll Radio Show. A long, and I'm going to say it, a chaotic song block. But that's okay. We had a lot to get through.
1: The song block was chaotic, but we're just playing the hits that radio remembered from 1987.
0: And we don't control that. We don't control this.
1: Anya, if we controlled the chaos of the universe.
0: We just heard Control by Janet Jackson. Talked a lot about it.
1: I know.
0: Oh.
1: No, you're right. If we, Janet Jackson, controlled the universe,
0: yeah,
1: you could hold us responsible.
0: But you can't.
1: But the block that you just heard was just chaotic because that's the way things went down.
0: And we liked it.
1: And we loved it.
0: We loved it.
1: I love it.
0: I love it. We had to play some just from different, we drew from different charts, the pop charts, the rock charts, so we can get a little bit of everything. You know what I mean?
1: Yeah.
0: But now it's almost the top of the hour, which is when we do our beloved and much requested segment, recurring.
1: Oh. Is it time?
0: It's time for Is This Cool? And here's where we play the Is This Cool audio sting.
1: Is this cool?
0: Really? And what's cool is that we play a different sting every time, that we record a new one.
1: I mean, I sent you all those AIF options. Files.
0: Yeah. Yeah, yeah.
1: And I know they need to be converted to waves, but I feel like you can do that on your end.
0: Yeah, I do it by changing the extension.
1: That's what
0: and praying for the best.
1: Yeah, well, that's just changing the name, but yeah.
0: Oh, but yeah. So that hasn't been working.
1: No, I am. It does. I'm never going to leave Dropbox.
0: Right.
1: I put the AIF files in there.
0: And AIF is what output?
1: It's the other one.
0: Who makes an AIF file? How do you get one of those?
1: I do, apparently.
0: From what? From what program?
1: Where does anything come from?
0: Okay,
1: Anya?
0: That's not okay. My question had an actual answer, but we don't know it, and that's okay. Okay. So again, that sting you just heard.
1: Cool energy going into Is This Cool?
0: That sting you just heard was, of course, means it's time for Is This Cool?
1: Yeah.
0: A segment where one of us plays the other a song and asks, "Is this cool? Is this song cool, or is it cool that I like it, or?" Is the subject matter cool or is it like bad? And in this version, I'm going to play you a song.
1: Okay. Yep.
0: It came out in the year 1987.
1: Okay.
0: I'm hoping you don't recognize it. I'm hoping you don't recognize it.
1: I'm going to look away. I'm going to cover my eyes.
0: You don't
1: I'm just
0: do
1: going
0: to
1: hear.
0: I just hope that you don't know it. And I want you to listen to it for the first time and think about if you heard this song on the radio. Would you think it was cool? Would you be like, this is a good song? It's a good 80s kind of ballad. Okay, so we're going to listen to a little bit of it now. Give me just a second. And here we go. Do you recognize it first?
1: Oh,
0: thank God. That's awesome. This is awesome. This is the best night of my life, by the way.

0: very much. Goes further.
1: Yeah. Yep.
2: I have no, I don't know that song.
1: Okay.
2: It's about to go to the chorus.
1: Yep.
2: We'll roll
1: it's
2: back.
1: A pre-chorus, really.
2: Sure.
1: If we're going to get technical.
2: Initial and impressions?
1: Yep, go ahead.
2: My first impression.
1: Yeah.
2: Is it, I don't feel like it's cool.
1: You don't think it's cool.
2: And I think,
1: and that's okay.
2: And let me say this, in all honesty, I think I'm the problem. This is a kind of music.
1: Mm-hmm.
2: This, and not this genre, this band.
1: Mm-hmm.
2: Not that's not what I'm saying. That sonic
1: production
2: mixture
1: thing
2: right
1: that's happening.
2: There,
1: yeah,
2: I hear that.
1: And it's not for you.
2: And no, it's not even enough for me. I feel like I don't have the. It sounds like nothing to me.
1: Okay.
2: Sort of, it's soft in its texture, mm-hmm. right? It's like mm-hmm. kind of in terms of the singing,
1: mm-hmm.
2: very smooth, mm-hmm. but the vocal is kind of buried along the bass. I don't know if that's how the people are hearing it at home.
1: Mm-hmm.
2: Kind of very.
1: Mm-hmm. Yeah. Which was a choice.
2: And it's the kind of music that makes me wonder how much hearing have I lost?
1: Like, and, but is that
2: because I love your taste in music?
1: No, I know.
2: And I don't know, and we never know. And is this cool? If it is this cool is being presented, I think this is cool. Do you think this is cool?
1: Right.
2: I don't know what that if that's what's going on. So I don't want to.
1: I'm not going to tell you till the end.
2: I know you're not, but I so deeply, actually, truly respect your taste in music and that's love. Great. I've heard right. music from you that I've never like.
1: Sure.
2: When I hear that kind of song, I can't hear it. I just can't hear
1: There's
2: it.
1: There's nothing. Yeah, it's not nothing.
2: It's not even like a taste question on my part. I feel like I'm no longer hearing equipped to hear if it sounds any good.
1: Okay. I mean, this will all kind of make more sense once we reveal.
2: Play the chorus?
1: Well, once we reveal like who the song is by.
2: Do you remember earlier you were mentioning something about a song playing in a CVS?
1: Yeah. That's like a CVS music to you. Yeah.
2: That's what I hear in the background. Yeah. I don't know if it's my. I can't.
1: No,
2: pay
1: and
2: attention.
1: That's why I'm asking. That's why I'm asking this question. Okay.
2: Got it.
1: Here we go. Pre-chorus. Yep. Her body close to me. And then we're going to get to the chorus.

0: Yeah.
1: I don't want to, like, disparage. This sounds like a lot of people spend a lot of time making beautiful music together.
0: Well, that's... You're maybe being too generous here, and I think it's time for me to reveal who's singing.
1: It feels like the only thing I heard was that harp.
0: Right.
1: And it was like I was in a state
0: where
1: I was being, like, misted by, like, CVS.
0: Yeah.
1: This isn't cool, is my answer.
0: Okay, and that's actually really important to me because I heard this song so young and it imprinted in such a way that I'm not able to tell.
1: You think this is cool?
0: I don't think it's cool, but, like, I know.
1: You wanted to know.
0: I wanted to know.
1: You asked.
0: Because I know every sound of this song and I've heard it so many times that I can't even tell if it's good anymore, if I like it because it's nostalgic for me. And let me tell you, let me just tell you who's singing. So the person singing, the man singing, his name is Patrick Swayze.
1: Ah, I see.
0: This song is from the Dirty Dancing soundtrack, which came out in 1987. And he and the writer of this song is Patrick Swayze.
1: Ah.
0: Don't do that.
1: Ah, I see.
0: Yeah. So when you were like, someone who spent a lot of time on this song, I'm like, I'm not sure that they did. Like, he was like, it is incredible that he could write this song, that he could sing it, perform it, and also do the dancing required of him in this movie. And also he was like a cowboy and like a championship
1: There's a
0: ballet
1: scene
0: dancer
1: with him driving in this movie.
0: Yeah.
1: That is etched in my mind while this song is playing.
0: Yeah.
1: And I have no recollection of this song.
0: Right.
1: But I can call up in
0: you
1: my
0: know,
1: mind's
0: you know
1: eye,
0: when this is happening. It's
1: like,
0: in the rain.
1: It, like, I hate to say it, like, when my life force finally goes away and I'm like dying, I'm like, hopefully, like, I'm of old age in a bed.
0: Beautiful
1: that might
0: bed.
1: Be an image.
0: Right.
1: That, like,
0: him
1: shoots
0: in the,
1: through my mind.
0: In the black tank top.
1: But the idea, this song,
0: yeah,
1: if I heard it, I'd be like, a what?
0: You mean if you heard it on your deathbed?
1: If it played on my
0: deathbed. Right. You'd be like,
1: I don't
0: can
1: know
0: you
1: why
0: turn this off? You'd be like, can you turn this off
1: I
0: and put on something I've heard?
1: I can picture frames of Dirty Dancing.
0: Yeah.
1: Forever.
0: Totally. Because it's a perfect movie. Yeah.
1: And I can, like, see the pictures in my mind without thinking about it. And probably some of those frames that I can picture that way had a little of that music playing behind them.
0: Right.
1: I have no recollection.
0: This is playing in the scene with... And I'm going to turn down the next song because it is from the Dirty Dancing soundtrack and you've already told me you don't like it. And it's Hungry Eyes. It is playing in the rain after they break up and then he goes back to, like, he's driving the car.
1: Intellectually,
0: right.
1: That makes sense to me.
0: Yeah.
1: You know how when, like, you tell a therapist, like, I hear what you're saying, but intellectually, but, like, in my life, I can't connect those dots.
0: Yeah.
1: That's how I feel about this music.
0: No, it's good to know because it's like, There is something. There's like a depth that's lacking from that song sonically and, like, emotionally.
1: There's
0: and
1: a
0: it's
1: depth in, that's lacking that is also unfathomably deep because there's nothing. You hear it and it's so.
0: It's nothing. Yeah.
1: Okay. To me.
0: Wait. Let me tell you something. Is something. You are listening to WGXC, Acre, Catskill, Hudson, 90.7 FM, listener-supported radio for open ears. And we can go back. We just have to do a little station identification. Thank you. Because then that just, I don't have to think about if that song's good anymore. Because I know it's not, I think it's amazing that it exists and that Patrick Swayze wrote it and sang it, but I don't think it's a good song.
1: I cannot stress how much I love Patrick Swayze and, like, whatever he did. I love it.
0: I read recently that, what is it, Point Break, where he jumps out of an airplane?
1: Sure.
0: Well, like, the insurance.
1: They tried to stop him?
0: Well, they were like, you can't let him do his own stunts. Like, we won't insure you. And he was like, I'm not doing this movie unless I'm the one jumping out of the airplane. And the shot of him jumping out of the airplane is so quick. Like, it's so not, he didn't have to do it at all. Like, no. They could have done it.
1: Anyone could have done it.
0: They didn't even need the shot. But you can tell that he was like, I'm doing it. And, like, the shot, like, follows him jumping out. They didn't need it.
1: That's perfect.
0: I know. He's very, was.
1: But. Do we need him?
0: Do we what? Like,
1: here's, by the way, while I'm jumping out of the plane, I have this chord progression.
0: I mean, you can tell that they were like, this soundtrack's going to sell really well if you write a love song and sing on it.
1: I mean, we charted. That's why we're in the first hour there.
0: There you go. Yeah. It is cool that it was him. And actually, the one thing I'll tell you about Hungry Eyes is that I was once DJing a bar in Boston years ago. And I only had records with me. And these girls came up, these very drunk girls came up from the bar who were not there for like this DJ night. They were like, just happened to be there. And they were like, can we request a song? And I was like, you can. They were like, can we request a song? And I was like, you can, but like, I don't, I just have these records. So like, I probably don't have it. And they were like, can you play Hungry Eyes? And I said, you know what? I do have the Dirty Dancing soundtrack. So I do have that song and I will play it for you. And they were so happy and so drunk, but happy drunk, you know,
1: like, the room together. You're playing the room.
0: Oh yeah. I'll take requests all day long. That's my job.
1: No, you won't, because you're a DJ. You'll take the right requests at the right time.
0: That's right. I just, it's good to make people happy. But Peter hates that song, so we're not going to play it. But Dirty Dancing is a great movie. Did we talk on air about how when I rewatched it recently, I clocked for the first time that in the scene where the rich boy that like is mean to the sister tries to console, there's like the rich boy that Patrick Swayze ends up beating up. He's like the, you know, like the guy that's going to Yale or whatever that the dad loves.
1: Right.
0: He tries to, he's like, does this like condescending speech to baby and tries and gives her a book to read, and it's The Fountainhead, and she pours water on him. She pours a full jug of water on him in that moment, which I
1: look
0: love.
1: Hey, babe, here we, there's dancing is illegal. It's not illegal. Who knows?
0: No, that's Footloose.
1: Sorry.
0: It's just they don't want it dirty. They want it clean.
1: Look, we're doing ballroom dancing, no touching.
0: Right.
1: And Rand's got a lot to say.
0: Well, because the book is actually about class consciousness.
1: You think so?
0: 100%. Because he's like he and the rich girl, and he's the nice boy going to Yale, and Patrick Swayze is just the blue collar worker who has to, he wants to be a dancer, he wants to be an artist, but he can't. He's got to be teaching them.
1: Individual talent.
0: And then also there's a whole abortion storyline. Right. And she like can't afford an abortion.
1: It's a question of the individual talent, right? In The Fountainhead.
0: I actually don't know what The Fountainhead is about.
1: And in Dirty Dancing, I think.
0: Interesting.
1: There's inherent, you can't buy your way into skill.
0: Here's the thing about The Fountainhead. I didn't read that one. I had to read the other one in school, like Atlas Shrugged or whatever. But it sucks that like...
1: I confuse them. I read a little bit of
0: I'm sure that stops. They're the same.
1: To my credit, I stopped before I knew what was going on.
0: That's fair enough. It is annoying that you can't like I would have to like read that book in order to properly make fun of it, and that's never going to happen. You know what I mean?
1: I think, I know what you mean.
0: It just sucks that I can be like, and he gave her the Fountainhead, which is funny.
1: He gave her the Fountainhead?
0: Well, like he gave her a copy of the, tried to give her the copy
1: of
0: The Fountainhead.
1: Oh, I thought
0: the
1: you
0: movie.
1: Were saying that was the synopsis of The Fountainhead.
0: No. What happened? There's two people, and one is a boy and one's a girl, and he gave her the Fountainhead.
1: Yeah, I was like, that's so good.
0: No.
1: Keep saying that if that's your take on
0: no.
1: it.
0: No, but I'm just saying it's funny that, or it's like stupid that that's as far as I can take that story. Like, it can only be like, it's funny that he gave her an Ayn Rand book, but if someone actually pushed me on like what happens in The Fountainhead, I would have to read it in order to be able to like critically discredit Ayn Rand. I don't think so. Like, I have so much stuff to read that's, like, good. That enriches
1: there's
0: me.
1: Good books out there.
0: Yeah, I've been trying to read them. I've been... Here's the thing.
1: Here's the good book.
0: Here's what I've been doing. Here's what I've been doing. Here's a plug for a local business. I've been going to the community theater to watch movies. This is so sad, but completely 100% true. I'm being vulnerable. I've been going to the community theater to watch movies to like... because I want to like support a local business and I love them and it's beautiful there. And to try to fix my attention span.
1: Oh, what do you mean?
0: If I watch a movie at home.
1: Yeah.
0: By the way, I'm not on my phone during the movie even, but all the streamers now have ads. You pay for them, but they have ads. So then I like... there is like a natural break where they're playing the loudest commercial you've ever heard in your living room.
1: You've been enjoying Barry Lyndon.
0: Exactly. It's
1: wouldn't
0: like,
1: you like to and, get a and, three and, phase
0: and
1: loan?
0: It's not like it's like a version that's made for streaming an ad. So they're just cutting people's words off halfway to give me like a Chime ad and be like, you should open up a high yield savings account. And I'm like, with what money?
1: Yeah.
0: But so that doesn't work. But I'm like,
1: certainly the bicycle thief was a demonstration of
0: imagine
1: neo-Italian realism. But Wouldn't it's you just, like get?
0: I know
1: health
0: that
1: insurance?
0: Other people are like reading books to try to fix their attention span, and I'm like also trying to do that. But I'm like, I'm watching movies.
1: We're talking about.
0: Watching movies. By the way, a thing that people was like the most incredible form of entertainment that anyone could ever imagine. People would do any like it was like, can you believe that we can go to the movies and watch someone
1: it's great,
0: tell
1: like,
0: a story?
1: Maybe the greatest art accomplishment ever.
0: Yeah,
1: is
0: and I'm like using
1: yeah,
0: it to like undo
1: yeah.
0: damage in my yeah. brain. But
1: we can
0: anyway,
1: fix
0: it's been
1: people
0: working.
1: With this art.
0: I saw Alien for the first time on the screen, big screen.
1: Oh,
0: I saw it for the first time ever.
1: I wanted to go see it, but
0: but
1: I got distracted
0: that was there. Oh.
1: By my phone and my life.
0: Exactly. I'd never seen it.
1: Alien on the and that was the first time you saw it on the big screen?
0: Yeah, because
1: that's
0: I
1: that's pretty cool on you.
0: I thank you.
1: That's
0: I was really
1: cool way to
0: scared
1: live your life.
0: Of seeing a movie like
1: and
0: that.
1: And that's the point.
0: Yeah. I was like, I think
1: scared?
0: I could do it. Yes. And then I told my friend that I saw it and she said, well, it's not even as scary as Aliens or whatever. And I was
1: hey,
0: like, well.
1: Hey, I'm sure I've maybe met this friend.
0: Yeah, it's Julia.
1: I don't know who it is.
0: It's Julia.
1: Oh, okay. Don't tell your friends it wasn't that scary.
0: Thank you. I was like, girl, I was trying to tell you how brave
1: well,
0: I was.
1: Who's that do for anyone?
0: She felt bad. By the way, she felt bad.
1: It shows how tough she is.
0: I know. Because she watches a lot of scary movies. She watches a lot of movies. She goes to movies all the time.
1: Okay.
0: I bet her attention span's perfect. But I'm getting there. So anyways, let this be a thing that you all do. If you want to be on your phone less, pay $10 or whatever it is to go to the theater down the street.
1: Go on down there.
0: It's beautiful.
1: Yeah.
0: It'll be you and 10 really cool people that have the same interest as you that night. And you can't look at your phone. If you do, you should be taken out back. And
1: you're a goblin then.
0: Yeah. Yeah. So don't take out your phone because you can't because you're in public. That's the thing people aren't really understanding about the movies these days, but that's fine. That's a separate conversation. They don't really understand that they're in public.
1: I wonder if we should
0: but...
1: start treating like smoking the phone.
0: Oh, like a phone section and a non-phone section? It wasn't
1: well,
0: even the
1: that
0: phone.
1: That was like the end. That was like the late stage.
0: Mm.
1: Right?
0: Mm-hmm.
1: It's like, okay, I guess if we're smoking everywhere, there's a place where you don't have to do it.
0: Yeah.
1: And then finally they're like, no, you can't do it anywhere.
0: No, they're like, forget it. You can't have your own section because the smoke wafts over.
1: It wafts over.
0: And your blue light wafts over to me. It wasn't even that. It was a lot of noise and, you know, people doing the loudest thing possible kind of throughout the movie, which is fine. I know I live in a society.
1: What do you think
0: and
1: it feels like?
0: I do like people.
1: To live as a person where you just fire it up and the sound comes out in the public space.
0: Yeah.
1: You're listening to it and you're like, I'm listening to the sound coming out of only my phone.
0: I know.
1: What does that feel like?
0: I was on the train from the city.
1: That's always happened.
0: And it was a young white boy who I scared with the look that I gave him when he made a FaceTime call.
1: Did you give it to me?
0: Well, because I was so confused at what it was because it was coming. I could hear it through my headphones that I went like this. And he got really scared.
1: Is it like if it's behind you?
0: It was exactly that. I was so horrified that it was happening. It was so loud, a FaceTime call with his girlfriend. You know, he's one of those broccoli-haired kids. I don't know why they're doing that. By the way, none of my business. I'm older, and that's what's cool.
1: Hey.
0: But I was like, you really can't be on FaceTime with your girlfriend so, so loud. You really can't. You can't. It's not an emergency. You own headphones. I can tell by what you're wearing and everything about you that you have like enough money for headphones. So like, just get those.
1: Get those and use them.
0: Those are for you. We're all on this train with you, and we don't want to talk to your girlfriend. I'm sure you love her, and that's awesome.
1: There was a time, what I was thinking about was there was a time, I think, where you just do it.
0: What's
1: and
0: it?
1: You, like, talk to someone on a phone.
0: Yeah.
1: Or.
0: Even this, that is.
1: These children you're talking about, it's past. It's actually strange that we're old people who are like, why are they talking on the phone? But they're like, I don't know, this person is looking at me. I'm on FaceTime on a train. That's fine.
0: You think that he's fine?
1: He is now, I guess.
0: And you think he's right and we're wrong.
1: Yeah.
0: No. But I will say, have you ever had that thing where like a thing that's such a rule in your life, like never play something off your phone ever, ever, ever in public? Because how horrifying is that? Even if it plays for a second, you're like mortified for the entire day.
1: Okay.
0: But then you go see your parents who you don't spend every day
1: with.
0: Well,
1: hey, that's ringing somewhere. Like, we're just gonna leave it. Let's talk about something. No, it's the sound's still going. But where do you want to go to dinner tonight?
0: But not even that. I learned my mom love you. I know she's listening. full speakerphone all conversations because it's louder.
2: I like that. I want to start that actually for myself. You can't do that.
0: You can't do that. Mom, you can't do that. You can't do it. You just can't. It's so loud. And by the way, and then when I see that, it's fine. She can do whatever she wants. She's earned it. She can do whatever she wants.
2: Yeah, of course.
0: But then I'm the one, if I'm the one she's talking to, and I don't know that she's on speakerphone at the store, everything I'm saying is being broadcast to everybody there.
2: Yeah.
0: So I'm the one, my voice is now in the Stop and Shop in
2: Hey, Anya, I work at a Dunkin' Donuts outside of this particular part of Boston. I'm hearing a lot of your conversation right now. Sounds like you're doing great.
0: Love
2: your mom. Love you, too.
0: Yeah, that's what's happening. That's my biggest fan out there, and they're at the Dunkin' Donuts where my mom is all the time.
2: That's the only place that I know of
0: Boston. I know. That's good. It's a good landmark.
2: She goes to better places than that.
0: She doesn't go anywhere. She's not. She goes to the grocery store. She's not going to a Dunkin' Donuts.
2: Right.
0: Why would she go to a Dunkin' Donuts? You know what I mean? Like, coffee's at home.
2: Yeah.
0: They have coffee at home. Oh, my God. She is listening. She said, that's it. I'm never calling you again.
2: And no, you deserve that.
0: And I deserve it. I know. I just don't want to be on speakerphone. You're not allowed to do that. You're not allowed to listen to something.
2: Would you take it if there was a disclaimer?
0: Sorry, if like my mom.
2: Anya, I'm in the grocery store. You're on speakerphone.
0: No.
2: Here we go.
0: Well, sorry. If it was like an emergency conversation.
2: No, that's not what we're talking about. You know that's not what we're talking about. She's calling you. Say hello.
0: No, not in the grocery store. Not on speakerphone.
2: By the way, are you feeling how like I'm immediately going to her side of this, sort of like a
0: hey, you kind of been doing that all night.
2: Mode.
0: You're doing that all night. You're on the side of the broccoli-haired kid from the train. You said he's allowed to talk on the phone because he's of a different generation, and we need to let him do. I know, but there's certain things. There's certain things about the way people live. If you're going to live around other people, you got to be like respectful of their space and desires. I'm going to say that even being on a one-sided conversation is wrong on the train.
2: Do you think I'm siding with the broccoli-haired kid because I'm afraid of death?
0: Yeah, you think that extending a kindness to him extends your own lifespan
2: you think
0: somehow?
2: That's what I'm doing there?
0: Yeah, that's a good call. And it's good that you're self-aware. That's because you're in therapy.
2: I don't want to be doing that.
0: It's because you're in therapy and you're meditating.
2: Yeah.
0: Well-rounded person. And me, I'm just being angry. I thought, like, my whole thing was that after Dolly died, I was going to try to, like, carry some of her legacy forward by being kind, but
2: when she's gone now, it's all burned to the ground.
0: Although I did see an interview with her where she said something about, like,
2: specifically what she wanted you to do when she's gone.
0: No, but she was just like, someone was like, do you ever get angry? And she was like, I don't, like, use my anger, but, like, I recognize it or something. I'm like, oh, she said it so much better than that.
2: Isn't that crazy that she probably said that like 83 to like Kermit the Frog? Like before even like psychotherapy
0: yeah, it pans,
2: was there yet.
0: It pans to her interviewer.
2: Like she says something like so
0: profound,
2: evolved
0: yeah.
2: about yeah. like how you interact with people and yeah. it pans. And yeah, it's Fozzie Bear.
0: Right,
2: like,
0: right.
2: Well, that's a great segment we did.
0: Yeah, or it's someone being like, well, you look like a tar. Like it's someone being so unfair to her for no
2: yeah.
0: reason.
2: Well, also the breasts are really out, Dolly.
0: Yeah, yeah.
2: And while
0: it's like,
2: the puppet,
0: it's like I don't like the way that you look today. Actually,
2: oh, God.
0: Anyway, R.I.P. Should we play some songs?
2: Yeah, I think so.
0: It's the second hour. We're gonna play songs that did not rule the airwaves. Songs we love. Me and Nick, Peter. Jesus Christ. I'm sure Nick likes them too.
2: It's the same stuff, I'm sure.
0: God, actually, this is a song that I could have played for Is This Cool? In the music league that I'm a part of, in the year 1987, I submitted this song. I think it did fine in my game. People voted for it. But I still don't know if this song is good or if it's bad. But it is a cool song that I found just by my... So Music League is a game I play with a bunch of my friends where we submit songs from a certain year and everybody votes on them. And I was so desperate to find songs no one else had heard of. That was kind of part of the appeal of the league, and that was how you got more points, was the more obscure song was. It had to be obscure and good and kind of cross those two lines, and that was hard. I would go on Discogs, search by year, and just see which album covers spoke to me and just try songs out.
2: That's, I think, a good way to
0: and this is one of the
2: music in general.
0: I found a lot of songs I never would have found otherwise. And one of them is from a, I don't even know where this, I think a German band called Nitz. You know what? I don't know for sure if they're from Germany, but I'll find out while we listen to this song called In the Dutch Mountains.

Mountains, mountains, mountains, mountains, mountains, buildings, buildings, buildings, mountains, mountains.

0: You got it.
1: You got it. We got it. Wrapping up hour two. Rock and roll radio show.
0: What a block.
1: What a block. Welcome back. Thank you for sticking with us.
0: Yeah.
1: Despite everything. We went on some tangents, but we played some cool songs. We ended with
0: Eric B. and Rakim. I Know You Got Soul.
1: Does that count as, because I wasn't charting at the time.
0: No.
1: No.
0: We're in hour two.
1: We're in hour two. It was not charting. Charting in Peter's heart. How old were you when you first heard that, you think?
0: Eric B. and Rakim. I was probably 11 years old.
1: And your reaction was?
0: Whoa.
1: Whoa. Just like me the other day.
0: Whoa.
1: When I heard Paid in Full for the first time in my life.
0: We can, over the repetition of incredible records, state how good we are at rapping?
1: You didn't know it was rapping. I guess you did.
0: I just
1: how does the older sibling find out anything? This is why I'm so glad I'm the younger, because my older brother
0: tells
1: me what rap is.
0: From bullies.
1: Bullies tell you, or they like it, and so you have to like it too?
0: Depends. You see them out there. They're at the bus stop.
1: Yeah.
0: You're like, I don't like those guys.
1: But no, they're like, listening to this?
0: Yeah.
1: On a
0: cassette,
1: in a Walkman, or yeah. or
0: showing
1: a
0: each other
1: boombox,
0: headphone to
1: headphone. Pairing the passing the headphones,
0: and through some miracle of that process, you hear it from someone else.
1: That's really cool. Did you ever rent one of these CDs from the library?
0: No, didn't know that was possible.
1: Mm. I did that at that age.
0: I think the library. I was a library kid.
1: Mm-hmm.
0: But they didn't have, it was classical music, which I would also take out from the library. But it wasn't like, Eric B. and Rakim seems to be a foundational text. Do you have that?
1: I guess you're right. I remember checking out like Celine Dion, which it makes sense that that's at the library, but they wouldn't. I just think of you as a city kid. So I'm like, of course they're going to show, they're going to have that in the library.
0: Can I tell you my, the only, you know, and I'm truly in my heart of hearts, probably more of a Long Island kid than a city kid, even though I spent most of my formative years in the city.
1: Mm-hmm.
0: I would go to the museum, the Broadcast Museum, which is a museum for television. And I would rent Star Trek. Rent, meaning that like you would go down to a beta tape deck.
1: Whoa.
0: That was already you didn't have to like press play or anything. You put the headphones on.
1: You watch it right there at the museum.
0: Yeah. And that was probably the greatest afternoon you could spend.
1: And you would like walk there from school?
0: Usually we would go as a family, or occasionally I would take the Long Island Railroad and go there, yeah.
1: That's so sick.
0: Long Island Railroad, because even when we lived in Manhattan, I would take the train out to Queens.
1: To Queens, right.
0: Where they eventually moved the Broadcast Museum.
1: Whoa. Is it still there?
0: No.
1: Bummer. It actually sucks so much to have to learn about it and learn that it is gone in the same.
0: It's not. It's still there in a different iteration, I guess. I don't know how they do. In a way, the work that they were trying to do is now doable in like places like archive.com.org, or you know,
1: right.
0: Where there's like,
1: wasn't there just a whole thing though that got taken down?
0: There was I don't know. The tech lords are trying to kill it. Who knows?
1: Well, that's good.
0: Well, that's fine.
1: That's fine. Well, we'll give up one more thing.
0: Let them go.
1: We'll see it a little bit more of humanity.
0: I mean, we're a quarter of the way to the end of the hour.
1: Yes.
0: Which is a way of saying that we have 15 minutes left.
1: Yeah. And you want us to pick of the next year.
0: You texted me yesterday,
1: yeah.
0: Rightly. I think both of us, I was confused a little bit by September. I didn't think that we were on this week.
1: And because it feels too early?
0: Because it's 30 days hath September.
1: And? Sorry, I'm not following.
0: So 30 days hath September, April, June, and November?
1: Yep. And
0: all again, the rest have
1: 31.
0: 31.
1: So what does that really
0: except
1: have to do
0: for
1: with
0: February, which has 28.
1: Right. In okay.
0: Which is like not the rhyme into that point.
1: Yeah.
0: 30 days hath September, April, June, and November. all the rest have 31, except for February, which has 28.
1: Yeah, they kind of had to shoehorn that one in. What are they going to do? It does have 28, and it's called February.
0: You got a great sing-songy way of remembering it until that point.
1: Well, there's nothing we can do about the fact that it's February and it's 28.
0: We also called that one February. How do you say it?
1: February.
0: I'm doing a thing that I'm just realizing when you're saying it back to me. I'm saying February.
1: February.
0: February.
1: February. New York City kid. That's a New York accent.
0: And you're from the Boston. Soviet Union. Yeah. How the hell did they say it there?
1: They don't say it there. In Boston, we say February.
0: I can't say it. February. I can't say it.
1: I don't know. I say things wrong sometimes. Maybe I'm saying it wrong.
0: No, I'm saying it wrong. Sometimes I lashed out. I lashed out.
1: It's in the other room.
0: Which other room?
1: Room.
0: I see what you're doing.
1: That's the one that I say weird. That's all I've got.
0: Room.
1: Room. Not room.
0: I don't.
1: I'm not the queen of freaking England. R.I.P.
0: What room are
1: not
0: they
1: really?
0: In?
1: What?
0: I was just trying to say it as naturally and fast as I could.
1: What room are they in?
0: I say it the way you say it.
1: Yeah. Maybe it's.
0: What room are they
1: exactly,
0: in?
1: Exactly. Exactly.
0: What room are they in?
1: That's really good. You, the way that you've left a career in voiceover on the table.
0: What room are they in?
1: As you said, we don't have a lot of time. We have to pick a song. We have to play a song. We also got
0: a request.
1: Do you know
0: the way we did this last time?
1: We got a request for a song.
0: For a song?
1: And that's the song that we're going to end with.
0: We don't have time for any of this.
1: We're going to end with the request. I have a song
0: queued. Of course,
1: we'll end
0: for the request.
1: I have it queued.
0: I mean, the last time we picked the year for the next show,
1: yeah.
0: We had a deck of cards.
1: Yep.
0: And I started to explain to you how cards worked. And you very rightly said back to me, you don't need to tell them that. I re-listened earlier today.
1: What do you think? What did I say?
0: I'll tell you exactly what happened.
1: Okay.
0: I was like, a deck of cards has faces and numbers, and you're like, stop. Stop right there. They don't need to know that.
1: Well, no. I don't even know if I said they don't need to know that. I know you said exactly that. They already know.
0: That's what you were shouting at me.
1: Okay.
0: In spirit.
1: But I think what you were saying is, I think you were probably explaining that we had like a system for what to do with the face cards. And I was like, that's fine.
0: I was starting to develop a system for the face cards. And I did actually see also, because it was in the archived, WGXE.org, went to our show, searched it, archived the last show.
1: Yeah.
0: It was like 3 minutes, 40 seconds. And I skipped a little ahead and it was already a song. So there was only like a 40 second window where you were like, this is what we're doing. I said, explain how cards work.
1: It's fine. The cards thing is actually like irrelevant almost.
0: But we used the cards to determine
1: the
0: next year we'd be doing. And what was a really interesting thing, while you were shouting at me about not defining the rules too much, I was like, what if you pull this first or this second? And when you hear it back, it's so obvious.
1: Yeah.
0: I'm not being listened to in that listening back. And again, you're running a show in that moment.
1: Yeah,
0: it was great.
1: Sure.
0: But I was like, well, what if you pull this number and I pull another number? What's the first number? You're like, just pull it, Peter. Give me the cards. And I do
1: so
0: that.
1: Evil.
0: And then literally what happens is you pull 8, I pull 7.
1: Yeah.
0: And I'm like, is it 78? And you're like, what do you mean?
1: Why did I say that?
0: Because again, when we start, like right now, it's almost 10 minutes.
1: Okay.
0: 20 minutes from when we need to like be done.
1: 10 minutes.
0: We started
1: not
0: doing
1: 20.
0: This like after the last song.
1: Sure. So
0: we had like seven seconds.
1: Yeah, okay.
0: And you rightly were shouting at me.
1: No. I think maybe because I pulled 8 first and then you pulled 7. So I was like, it's 87. Maybe?
0: No. You would think that, right? Because that sounds logical. We had just done 80, and you were like, "Let's do 78." And I was like, "I'm sorry, this isn't I'm not trying to like put you on blast here."
1: No, what you're saying
0: I was a huge. Pick a card.
1: That I was being a bad co-host.
0: And say it.
1: It's a queen. So what did we decide with the face cards?
0: We didn't, because you didn't let me pick another card.
1: Yeah, we don't need those. You should separate those out. Okay, it's a 9.
0: Okay. So the question that you asked last time was, it's a 9. Should it be 98? Or if I pull a 7, should it be 79?
1: Right.
0: This should be the first number of
1: this is the first number. So we're doing the 90s.
0: Yeah.
1: Cool.
0: Okay, so pull another card.
1: You pull one, no?
0: That's what you said last time, and you were right. I'm handing you the deck.
1: I have no memory of this. I have early onset dementia. That stinks.
0: It's a face card. I'm putting it down.
1: Okay, next time, we didn't address that.
0: Was it a queen that you pulled too?
1: Yeah.
0: We've pulled two queens.
1: That's awesome. This is really good radio. Next time we will be separating out the face cards.
0: Or we'll make them mean something.
1: No.
0: Okay.
1: Feels harder.
0: 4. 94.
1: 94. Cool year. Cool year.
0: That is a cool year.
1: Now, how do we get ourselves to remember this number so that you don't have to listen back next time?
0: What we'll do is this afternoon, the day of the next show we do, which will be the fifth weekend of September.
1: Oh, there's a fifth Wednesday. Is what you mean?
0: Fifth. Thank you.
1: Yeah, no problem. There's 5 Wednesdays.
0: Wednesday the 30th.
1: That's awesome. I can't wait. For real. Genuine.
0: Is that Wednesday the 30th? Am I right?
1: Yes. Yes, you are right. We're on twice this month. That's good because we're having so much fun.
0: And then one after that right away.
1: No. Because
0: that's the one we forget.
1: No. We don't do that anymore.
0: Okay. We did it once.
1: Well, because we used to do first Wednesdays, but now we do third. So we don't do the back-to-back anymore. Which is a shame because just as you got the hang of that. I know we've talked about it before on the air.
0: I don't know how to convey like the face you're making to me, which is not only that like you're moving the show along, but also you're making me look stupid somehow. So you're making me, actually it's not look because it's radio. You're making me sound stupid somehow.
1: You sound stupid. I'm just trying to lightly joke gloss over what happened.
0: What, just now?
1: Yeah.
0: Where I forgot that we don't do a radio show at a certain time?
1: I will say the story.
0: The ebullience of your joy, the laughter and your face.
1: Ebullience.
0: Ebullience is the word that popped into my head.
1: I'm a bully. Well, that's where the word bully comes from.
0: How ebullient you are when someone looks foolish.
1: Yeah, I'm a bully. I know we've talked about it before, but there was that one time, and that's why we'll never do it again. There was a time where we did a fifth Wednesday, and then the next week was a first Wednesday.
0: And then that next week, we were like, we don't have to do anything.
1: We were like, wow, it's so awesome that we have a week off. And we were both at an event in Hudson.
0: And we got called, a phone call.
1: We got a phone call being like, why aren't you
0: you're
1: live?
0: 4 minutes.
1: And I think we got a text. And so then we were both like in the audience of the show.
0: We found each other somehow.
1: And we were like,
0: we hadn't seen each other at that show before that
1: right,
0: moment.
1: Right, right. We locked eyes. We were like, we're supposed to be live right now. And that was a mistake you only make once.
0: Yeah, we'll never do that again.
1: For sure. All right, we're going to close out. I don't know if we've had a show since Dolly passed.
0: We haven't.
1: So I guess this is our tribute.
0: Good.
1: Because she put out an album with Linda Ronstadt and Emmylou Harris in 1987. Have you heard their cover? This is not what we're playing, because we're going to play something off Trio. But have you heard their cover of After the Gold Rush?
0: No.
1: They do a really beautiful cover of After the Gold Rush.
0: Let's play that.
1: But what if it wasn't 1987?
0: Then people can go to Wikipedia and, I don't know, crash the website with their own like edits of like what happened.
1: But we're playing this as a request.
0: Oh, well, then play the request.
1: Well, it's for your mom who wanted a Dolly Parton song. I don't know if she likes this one. So I'm going to play the other one. I'm going to play the song off Trio.
0: That's very, very
1: but I recommend
0: sweet.
1: People I recommend people listen to that version, but after she died and people are sharing stories, one of the stories I heard was that, I don't know why this got like mixed up in the algorithm, but that Linda and Emmylou called Neil Young to ask what the song was about. He cheerfully replied that he had no idea.
0: I don't know.
1: It's like one of the most, it's truly one of the, it's a song that will make you tear up just if you think about it for too long. The sound, the notes he's hitting and the words he's saying.
0: Right.
1: And they
0: deep.
1: Were like, they're covering it. So they're like, well, we want to know kind of what he was getting at. We can make sure that we kind of honor his, the meaning behind it. And they said, Neil, what's that song about? He said, I have no idea.
0: Ladies.
1: I have no idea.
0: I was a little
1: beats
0: stumped.
1: Me. Beats me. Anyway, go listen to that song. Go. I'm sure you've been listening to a lot of Dolly, but here's one more. RIP to a legend. That's not even, I don't even mean that. That's so far from what I mean. Multiple people texted me to see if I was okay that day, but all I can give you right now is RIP to a legend. The world is different now, but the best we can do is try to be more like her, which I'm already failing at, but I'm going to try harder tomorrow.
0: Push the Mondovi vaccine.
1: Good night.

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0: Lovarova vibe. From Abeokuta City.
1: Translation to original English.
0: She pulled it in, come on. All those scatter. From Abeokuta City.

with your grace and the grace. Fuck away, who are you, yeah? There are two people, they are two. Listen, listen.

Put it down.

You know, there was a time, a long, long time ago, when I first started doing this show, and some friends had listened to an episode or two, and they said, "Why don't you play more Fela?" And it's such a, I don't know, it's such an obvious, formative, important musical stage in my life. And yet I said, well, this song's really long. It takes up a lot of airtime. I can't really justify playing such a long track. Can I?

Well, my friend, tonight we dared, and we did it. And, you know, I've only played like 3 Fela tracks in the last decade. It's not like I've been lazy about what I'm programming. I just, it felt like time. It felt like you needed it. It felt like, well, frankly, I needed it. I think we all need it. And so, that's how we let off this set. And not even with the first track on this week's edition of Snack Point Charlie. And thank you for coming. Thank you for being here. We're pretty far into it. My goodness gracious. Do I even need to tell you? No. You know what we do. You know what it is. You know it's Pine Top Gherkins babbling away behind me. You know it's WGXC. You know it's music from elsewhere and beyond. I mean, blah, blah, blah. What am I going to tell you that you don't already know? The name of the Fela song, perhaps? Raffo, Raffo, Fight is what we heard by Fela Anikalapu Kuti. And before that, can you remember back that far? There was a track by El Inca, the pioneering Bolivian psych combo from 1973. Maybe not so far before when the Fela was done. Anyway, we heard from their Wara album, the title track, Wara, subtitled Estrella. It's a ripper of a record, and I'm glad that we could send you off the primrose path, and I guess it's time for more already. So get yourself a frosty beverage or a hot steamy one, and settle in on the couch and. Or put on your dancing shoes. I don't know. Whatever you do, man. Don't let me dictate the terms. And we're going to continue the journey with Coco by Makara on a Snack Point Charlie radio program on WGXC.

democracy, they'd rather go to war because it confirms reality. All facts seem false except for mortality. All fake news except for blood on your ballet's beat. We up against the wall of Assad mentalities. And none of these people are attractive in real life. I'm still betting on eternity. Betting on eternity. I'm still betting on eternity. Rolling for eternity. We still betting on eternity.

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And you're listening to the Snack Point Charlie. Snack Point Charlie. Radio program. And that was a new one from my old friend Peter Jeffries. My goodness. That's from his forthcoming record. bear with me, Peter. It's called The Day They Let You Out Is The Day They Might Not Let You Back In. And that's his first album in quite a few years. I wouldn't even want to count how many. And that's a really nice surprise to see him make a return. That was Can't Fly from that record that is released on Friday. We had, if you go through the archive, you can find a show from a little ways back where Peter and I spoke. We had a nice, long, leisurely chat. And I'm glad for whatever tiny little part I may have played in encouraging him to reemerge. I in no way take credit, much less sole credit. But I think the outcry, the sense of receptive ears that Peter got over the last couple of years made him realize that maybe there is a place for his voice. And there it is again. It's returned. And that's inspiring to me. So, yeah, that's that record is coming out on, I think, Grapefruit Records. Simon Joyner's thing. And Simon is going to be back in October as part of a... I don't remember what it's called, but it's something that... The Crawl Out from the Fallout guy, Andy French, his this is what happens when you get older, my friends. This is what you have to look forward to. You can't remember a thing. Anyway, Simon is going to be playing at Tubby's, I think October 3rd and October 2nd, as Garcia Peoples, and there's other bands whose names and performers I don't remember, but look it up. Maybe I'll see you there, and maybe we'll discuss how much we enjoy The Day They Let You Out Is The Day They Might Not Let You Come Back. And before that, we heard Arat Kilo, some sort of Ethio hip hop hybrid from about a year or so back. We heard Eternity from that album. It's pretty good. I think it's how many? The third, perhaps. Don't quote me on that. But that was the album's called Danama. Danama, the album from Arat Kilo. Before that, Sisa, or J Sisa, or Haume Sisa, doing Jacques Debord's or Symphonia Atomica. From his Orgia album from 1971. And before that, Yasin Nana singing about the telephone from Modern Pop from Mauritania, 1984 to 89. That came out the last year or so. And we started that set way back with Makara doing Coco from Ngong
Ngong. Or is it Ngong? Ngong. Nice little slab of Bangkok neo-molam. And this is where we are. This is what happens when the streams just they start braiding themselves and things. You don't know if you're going forward or backwards, and I don't know if it's coming together or coming apart. But really, it's all happened before, and it will happen again, even on this show. So, do we have any business? Do we have any business to take care of? Snackpointcharlie.net, in case you want to get the playlists of this or any previous show, or download the shows, or find out more about the artists played on the shows, or, you know, whatever. It's a little playground for you, and I've set up the slide and the carousel and the little thing that's like a marshmallow that you have a handle and you run around really fast, and it doesn't seem to have any point except that you have to hold on or the centrifugal force will fling you off and you just go flying onto the pavement. It was one of the weirdest, in retrospect, playground rides that I can imagine. It was just something you had to hold on for dear life. And the whole point of it was get it going as fast as you can so that you could barely hold on. And if you let go, you go flying. It's such a marvel of a different time. An unimaginable period where parents are like, yeah, that's life, kid. Get used to it. See if you can hang on. Good luck. And if you go get flung off, well... You know, whatever. That's how it works. I don't know if I venerate those days or what, but if you know where there's a playground where one of those things still exists, call me. And until then, let's hear some more music. Let's get back into it. Let's revisit the Dur Dur band, who have a nice reissue coming out on Analog Africa. The Dur Dur band from Somalia. Really fabulous, fabulous stuff. And these two records, this two-record set, is a reissue of their Volume 3 and Volume 4. Wait, is it Volume 2 or Volume 3? Nope, it's Volume 3 and Volume 4. Analog Africa, number 46. So let's hear the Dur Dur band and express their take on Soulful Love on Snack Point Charlie.

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And by the way, I'm live on the internet all the way from Seattle, Washington. 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Isn't that just the greatest?

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No, but I mean clapping the time, clapping the rhythm. Clap, clap, clap, clap, clap, clap, clap.

Well, you've done it again. You've made it to the end of another action-packed episode of Stack Point Charlie. Congratulations. You should get a badge or a patch or a little pin, maybe. Nice little cloisonné pin with some data on it, or a flag, or something. Anyway, thank you for coming. Would you like to know what we've been listening to? That was Don Cherry. Don Cherry with Colin Walcott and Leon Thomas. And also on that album, Oregon. I'm not sure how much they're audible there, but that's from a nice new, not exactly reissue, but first time issued recording of Don Cherry and company at live in Ypsilanti, Michigan, 1977. The album is called Sunrise. It's on We Want Sounds. It'll be out early November, I believe. And we heard Dusan Guni Fly, part two. Nice work, Mr. Cherry et al. Before that, an excerpt from Bill Orcutt's Anxiety of Symmetry. And then a piece of Sean Roberts' Quantum Gravity from the Hikikomori record a few years back. Before that, Carl Stone, Al Noor, from the Arthur Fischel Conducts the Music of Carl Stone record. Just out. We're just about to be out. Really interesting reconfigurations, slice and dice and chop up things with Mr. Stone and Arthur Fischel. And before that, we heard Rosine. Kingston's own Rosine, with an excerpt from Some Things You Never Get Used To. It's a 38-minute long suite from Mr. Mark Lerner and his collaborators. And I apologize, Mark, for not playing the whole thing, but well, if I played you and Fela, there wouldn't be anything. I wouldn't even get both of them in the show. So, you know, something's got to give, man. But yeah, that record is beautiful. I really, really dig it. From Rosine. I think there's a very limited number of CDs, and the download is available at Bandcamp. Before that, we heard Nada Kentjana doing Jalen Luja. It sounds so graceful when they're singing it. But that's from Jamal Kiamat, or The Day of Judgment. Before that, we heard the New Wave Orchestra from Hong Kong, from their album China Night. We heard Alana. What? It's a song called Alana. Suitably beautiful. And we started that set with Durderband and Naf Jaseo, or Soulful Love, from Volume 3 and 4, out on Analog Africa. And that's it. We made it. You made it. It's the end. I'll see you again in a few weeks, the first Wednesday in October. Until then, be kind to your web-footed friends and your neighbors and your friends and your enemies and the good Samaritans and the bad Samaritans, and just be kind.

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0: All right, does that have a name?
1: Oh, Wave Farm Sketch Number 1. Nah, I'll work on that.
0: We're with Bob Drake, the current Wave Farm artist in residence, and that was a piece he worked on this week.
1: This afternoon.
0: Just now.
1: Still warm out of the CD burner, I'm telling you.

the song of the chaffinch. You know, this lively little bird was at one time one of the commonest British wild birds. But since the severe winter of 1946 and later bitter winters, its numbers were rather drastically reduced. Happily, it's slowly on the way back to becoming almost common again. Now, you know, the male chaffinch differs from his mate, being beautifully marked. He's got a lovely black forehead, blue-grey crown at nape, chestnut-red breast fading into white on the lower parts. His wings are black and have two prominent white bars which show up very well when the chaffinch is flying. The outer tail feathers too are white and, like the wing bars, are very prominent in flight. But the female chaffinch, well, she's nowhere near as handsome as her mate. She's a sort of ashy grey and olive yellow. But mind you, there's no mistaking her for any other bird than a chaffinch. She, like her mate, has a delightful little walk, rather like a colourful little pigeon, you know, with the head moving backwards and forwards in the most engaging manner. Well, the flight is typical of the finches. A few wing beats, then the wings are closed for a second, then the wings beat again, and the result is that bounding up and down flight. But there's no wild bird song that is so easy to remember. From February until early July, the male bird sings a rocking little song with great gusto, and it ends very abruptly.

0: Any songs of women?
1: Sometimes a challenge will get through.
0: You know, one of the charms of this bird song is just
1: madness. Why give in, right?
0: One bird
1: that I used to know
0: would end its song with a note that sounded exactly like the one. Did you know?

0: plus et c'est ça.
1: Good sir. How the calls you here?
2: What the fuck? How the calls you here?
1: And especially during spring.
0: Oh, this is it. This is it.

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Maar neem ik samen met een dokter.

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At the final turn, it will be 13 hours 15, Greenwich Mean Time.

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0: Dr. Bender, what is the purpose of your visit?
1: Well, I've been asked by the Secretary of State to come in.
0: Have you come here to ask the Secretary of State a firm date for the Yasmin's independence?
1: I won't tell you that.
0: When do you hope to get independence?
1: I won't tell you that.
0: Dr. Bender, when you get independence, are you as determined as ever to break away from the Central African Federation?
1: Need you ask me that question at this stage?
0: Well, this stage is as good as any other stage. Why do you ask me why I shouldn't ask you this question at this stage?
1: Haven't I said that enough for any effort? I mean just that.
2: Some of my friends have been calling me, inquiring about reports they have heard concerning me that are not
3: I'm going to go to the hospital.

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0: 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Worry if you can't follow everything that is said.
1: Let's begin.
2: Now repeat.
1: Begin.
3: Hi, this is Marion and Dewey the dog. We're in the Love Shack at the Greenville Drive-In. 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

625, wait for your release. I need it again, drivers, over. I need it at 655,

winds around 10 miles an hour. Monday night, partly cloudy. Highs around 70. Northwest winds around 10 miles an hour. Monday night.

70. Northwest winds around 10 miles an hour. Monday night, partly cloudy. Highs around 70. Northwest

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throughout the age before walking Brian Roberts was a serious mistake, but we can pick that up at the bottom of the eighth inning. The Yankees, down 3-1, started to climb back in the game in the third. Damon walked, was forced. Jeter singled, and Cabrera went to second. The pitch is swung on and grounded weakly to second. The Yankees, down 3-1, started to climb back in the game in the third. Damon walked, was forced. Jeter singled, and Cabrera went to second. Posada hit by a pitch, and the batter was Bernie Williams.

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0: famous detective, Eric Bugay, at this time on the news corridor. Let's wake the bunch of...
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3: 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The screening and Q&A takes place October 13th at Community Theater in Catskill. 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

That was Shadow Remover from drummer Federico Oogie and featuring saxophonist Darius Jones for Oogie's Before the Songs album on 577 Records. The independent label's name comes from the street address where they held living room concerts when they were starting out in the early 2000s. Music for your house party is being provided by Deep Threes. I'm Jay. Tim Hecker wrote his doctoral thesis at McGill University in Montreal on the subject of urban noise. Let's start this set by escaping from Hecker's City Noisescapes and seeking a refuge in a live room from his Virgins album.

Misunderstanding, from the mind of saxophonist and composer Kamasi Washington, and brought to life by a 32-piece orchestra and a chorus of 20 voices. From his 2015 opus spanning the length of 3 discs, rightfully called The Epic, here on Deep Threes.

Tim Hecker began our set with Live Room from his Virgins album. Graham Bowl quickly sowed sleep seeds for the dawn of his first new day before Belgian siren Melanie DeBasio reached out to her mother with All My Love from the genre-bending No Deal. The clanging of Mallet to Metal signaled the beginning of John Cage's 1940 composition, Second Construction, as recorded by the Robert Honer Percussion Ensemble in 1998, during the final sessions before their leader's passing. The music starts from Silence Label, liberated the audio from the ensemble's project for 2015's Ionization album. And Jan Clare conducted the 25-piece German sound collective, The Dorf, in his work, Last. Performed live on tour with featured guests, FM Einheit, Kaspar Bratzmann, as found on the Evil album. The name of the show is Deep Threes. My name is Jay. I leave you for this hour with Polar Bear. And we feel the echoes from Same As You. 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

the Yves Rousseau Quartet, melodiously lifting us up to the ether from their Akasha album. You're listening to a rarefied hour of Deep Threes. I'm Jay. Giovanni Francesca sends us aloft for our next flight through the sonic clouds with a tolo from his Rame album, as he generously brings his ensemble's string section to the center of the discourse, as his guitar playing slowly emerges.

That was Square Pusher with the distorted glitch of Baltang Arg from the veteran British electronic musician's album on Warp, Damage and Furies. Our set of deep threes began with a tolo from Giovanni Francesca's Rame album. Then we drifted off into a daydream while studying the art of conversation under Kenny Barron and Dave Holland. And our thoughts turned to Gingy, with songwriter Antonio Jobim gently strumming his guitar, and the unmistakable voice of the chairman of the board himself singing Ray Gilbert's English lyrics from the grandly eponymous 1967 album on Reprise, Francis Albert Sinatra and Antonio Carlos Jobim. Abel Korzeniowski tried to gently nudge us at snack time with Everyone Loves Oranges, from the soundtrack for the TV series Penny Dreadful, before the voice of soprano Martha Kluver summoned ghosts with the words of poet Matthew Zubruder in parts 3 and 4 of Missy Mazzoli's Vespers for a New Dark Age, Interlude 1, and Come On All You, as performed by Victoire, with percussionist Glenn Cochi. Next was an encounter with the Sea Lion Woman, with Masters at Work reimagining Nina Simone's interpretation of the Southern folk song for the first Verve remixed album, finally leaving us dazed by Dread Colors' Frames of Static 2 from Collected Oral Detriments, Volume 10. The name of the show is Deep Threes. My name is Jay. I hope you enjoyed the show just as much as I enjoyed bringing it to you. I leave you with a piece of Colin Sherman's Extended Sonority. You can find playlists and show archives on the website www.d3s.fm. Until next time, thanks for listening.

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This is Saratoga's Chris Corsano from the drummer's solo album Cut on Hot Cars Warp Records. This is Famously Short Arms from Chris Corsano.

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3: La despensa de alimentos de Catskill está localizada en la parroquia de la Iglesia de St. Luke en Catskill, en la calle William, número 50. 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

0: Hello and welcome to Background Briefing, available 24/7 at backgroundbriefing.org. I'm Ian Masters and today we'll examine a number of stories and issues in the news. We'll begin with the Fed raising interest rates today by 0.25%, with the expectation there will be another increase to 4.1% later this year. Joining us to discuss how this is a response to inflation at 3.7% in July, in part caused by Trump's war in Iran, is Robert Hockett, the Edward Cornell Professor of Law and Finance and a Professor of Public Policy at Cornell University. He has firsthand experience working at the International Monetary Fund and the Federal Reserve Bank of New York, and continues to consult for a number of U.S. federal, state, and local legislators and regulators. His latest books are Money from Nothing, or Why We Should Stop Worrying About Debt and Learn to Love the Federal Reserve, Financing the Green New Deal, A Plan of Action and Renewal, and most recently, Spread the Fed, Distributed Central Banking for Productive Monetary Policy. Then we'll look into the Senate's blocking of the Crypto-Friendly Clarity Act in a rebuke to billionaire crypto bros trying to buy the next election while building unpopular data centers to manufacture crypto, which has been a huge boon for criminals and scammers engaged in ransomware attacks, etc. Joining us is Mark Hayes, the Associate Director for Cryptocurrency and Financial Technology with Americans for Financial Reform and Demand Progress, where he works to ensure effective regulatory oversight of cryptocurrency and other financial technologies. Previously, he was the Anti-Money Laundering Campaign Director at Global Witness. Then finally, we'll speak with Donald Moynihan, the Gerald Ford School's J. Ira and Nikki Harris Family Professor of Public Policy at the University of Michigan. Previously, he served as Georgetown University's Bacourt School of Public Policy Chair of Public Policy and the Director of the La Follette School at the University of Wisconsin-Madison. He co-directs the Better Government Lab, which looks for technology and other types of interventions to help government improve access to the social safety net, and has an article at his Substack, China Thank Trump, the big winner of Trump's assault on higher ed, is America's chief political rival. We'll discuss how Trump has untethered himself from reality as he destroys America's economy, alliances, health, education, science, environment, soft power, rule of law, diplomacy, and now our military. And joining us now is Robert Hockett, the Edward Cornell Professor of Law and Finance and a Professor of Public Policy at Cornell University. His latest books are Money from Nothing, or Why We Should Stop Worrying About Debt and Learn to Love the Federal Reserve, Financing the Green New Deal, A Plan of Action and Renewal, and most recently Spread the Fed, Distributed Central Banking for Productive Monetary Policy. Welcome to Background Briefing, Robert Hockett.
1: Thanks, Ian. Great to be with you again.
0: Well, thanks for joining us. And the Fed raised an interest rate by 0.25% today. Mm-hmm. And obviously the Fed chair, Kevin Warsh, who was appointed by Donald Trump, Trump always complained about the previous Fed chair for not doing his bidding. So recently he just trashed the three Supreme Court justices that he nominated to the court for not going along with his election-stealing scheme. So do you think he's going to be trashing Kevin Warsh?
1: My guess would be yes, although, you know, it's not a particularly bold prediction. It's just kind of this would be, you know, in keeping, of course, with his usual modus operandi. And then if you add to that the fact that monetary policy in particular and rate hikes in particular have been particular bugbears for Trump, I'm sure, you know, he'll probably view this as an act of disloyalty on the one hand, and also just a kind of a continuation of precisely that to which he objected most in Chairman Powell's stance on monetary policy. There's an additional element here, too, by the way, and that is because the justifications that are being given for rate hikes refer to or oftentimes allude to the inflationary effects of Trump's policies over in with the Iran war and his policies vis-a-vis, of course, the Strait of Hormuz and energy prices and the like. this is, in a sense, a kind of a third sense in which Trump is likely to view it as a sort of slap in the face, I suppose. He might view it, as, in other words, as sort of vindicating the claims that he's an inflationary president, including through his foreign policy now.
0: Well, of course, he's in an alternative universe, along with yes. Vice President Vance. They don't call what's happening in the Gulf a war. And it's small potatoes, but apparently the Fed does not agree with that. They do, I think, as you say, they allude to geopolitical conditions that are raising the price of gas and other prices. And they also talk about the ongoing investment in AI that's driven up prices of computer chips and other electronics, adding to inflation.
1: Yeah.
0: So, I mean, those are the facts, right? I mean, Trump is not a dictator, even though he wants to be one.
1: Mm-hmm.
0: Whereas we saw what happened in Turkey with Erdogan, mm-hmm. who has just been forcing the stupidest economic policies on his central banks to the point mm-hmm. where they almost crashed their currency.
1: Mm-hmm.
0: And inflation is absolutely out of control. So Walsh, of course, is his father-in-law is Ron Lauder, the heir to Estee Lauder. Mm-hmm. Who's close to Trump and a big donor. Mm-hmm. So I guess he's got some political protection there, right?
1: Yeah, I mean, presumably he's got some protection there. And he's also, I'm guessing, got some protection from the Congress in the sense that even some Republican members of the Senate now have expressed concern, right, about the inflationary effects of Trump's adventures. And, of course, you might recall that, you know, some Republican senators wouldn't even hold hearings for Warsh when Trump nominated him, unless Trump agreed to drop this sort of ridiculous attempt to go after Powell for, you know, alleged illegality. Remember those Trump, you know, please pardon the pun, the trumped up charges that he tried to lay against Powell and the investigating, the sort of federal investigating that he tried to launch against Powell for alleged wrongdoing in connection with the expenses incurred by the refurbishment of the Fed building, the Eccles building in Washington. You might recall that some Republican senators were so outraged by the obvious chicanery involved in that attempt to harass Powell that they refused even to hold hearings on Warsh until Trump dropped those charges or those claims or that attempt. So my guess is that, you know, they will assert themselves in the same way if Trump tries to go after Warsh himself now for just doing the obvious common sense thing, which is to act preemptively against possible worsening inflationary pressures in light not only of the ongoing adventurism in the Gulf and the failure of Trump to do anything about the gas prices and now diesel prices as well, of course, which are reaching record highs. But in addition to, you know, the one dark side or the opposite of a silver lining, I guess we'll call it the lead lining of what would otherwise be some good news, which is that we still got strong jobs reports coming in, which, again, is in one sense very good news. Right. But it also means continued inflationary pressure or additional inflationary pressure. So, you know, if it's just a very common sense thing to do. And indeed, it's a very cautious move. You're just it's only 25 basis points, right? A quarter of a percentage point on the part of the Fed. But so if Trump sort of, you know, goes ballistic about that and starts talking about bringing criminal charges against Warsh or something for that, or at least predicated on that or motivated by that, then my guess is that, you know, the Senate as well runs interference for Warsh.
0: Well, Trump hasn't given up on attacking Lisa Cook on the Fed board, who's an African-American woman. And, of course, he hates black women in particular.
1: Mm-hmm.
0: And he's just a disgraceful racist. So mm-hmm. that jihad continues.
1: Yes.
0: But in terms of what happened today, a quarter of a percentage point raise in Fed interest rates
1: mm-hmm.
0: Because of inflation, which, according to the Fed, inflation was at 3.7% in July mm-hmm. compared with a year ago, up from 2.3% mm-hmm. in April of 2025. So it's real, you know, and of course, but it's going to hurt a lot of Americans, either people who have, particularly people who have variable mortgages, And it's also going to make it more difficult for people buying homes, won't it?
1: Yeah. Yeah. I mean, anybody who wants to buy a home, anybody who wants to refinance a home, student loans as well will become more expensive. I mean, lending across the board is going to become more expensive as a result of that, of this. And of course, you know, it's that is a, an undesirable set of side effects that now Trump will be sort of saddled with. And that'll, of course, be part of the reason for his resentment. I think the other reason, of course, is going to be that he was hoping, as Senator Elizabeth Warren was anticipating, that Warsh would be a sort of a lapdog for him, that Warsh would not have a mind of his own in the way that Powell ended up, who was a, another Trump appointee, of course, you'll remember from 2017, in the way that, that Powell had a mind of his own. And the fact that, you know, Powell, I mean, that Warsh does end up having a mind of his own, or at the very least, is willing to go along with the rest of the open market committee, which unanimously voted to do this, is going to be an additional sort of slap in the face for Trump. And again, it's just a common sense thing to do, Ian. And of course, he didn't say anything. I mean, it's looking as though one more rate hike might be in the offing. But some economists, of course, are betting that there'll be a couple of more rate hikes, at least before this is brought under wraps. You know, it's worth noting also, by the way, if I might, it's very odd to me that Trump is not doing something that he could do. You'd think he would love to do this thing I'm about to mention because it, it sounds very dictatorial. But, you know, since the mid-1970s, the last time we had a cost push inflation that was brought about by energy prices going up, you know, thanks to the Arab oil embargoes of the mid-70s, Congress enacted legislation allowing the president to decouple domestic oil prices from global oil prices, essentially by prohibiting oil exports. Right. And Trump has that power. And you'd think he would love that. Right. It's kind of dictatorial. And by prohibiting any exports of U.S. oil, he would decouple domestic from global prices. And that would actually keep domestic oil prices down. And Trump's not doing that. And that invites the suspicion that maybe he's in bed with domestic oil companies, too, because they're enjoying immense windfall profits as a result of all of this.
0: Oh, I wouldn't doubt that for a minute. That the grifter in chief is taking a cut. But, you know, Carney in Canada, he's he's a central banker. He's in touch with all the other central bankers. Mm-hmm. Apparently, they've all been talking about how they can get back at Trump. So, we you know, we should don't know what's going to happen from abroad.
1: Yeah.
0: And the Canadians, of course, in this tariff war that Trump has started, they could put a tariff on Canadian oil, which is a big U.S. imports enormous amounts of it.
1: Yeah, the oil sands petroleum that we import from Canada is an important part of our domestic supply. I guess it's technically foreign supply, but it's in a certain sense domestic just because we've got such close economic relations with Canada and it just comes right across the border. But yeah, that would be another way of getting back at him. And Carney, I might add, I might mention, you know, as I can say in my capacity as a, an old Fed hand and an old IMF hand, he's probably the most respected central banker in the world, and was at the time that, you know, even when he was still with the Bank of Canada. And I think he's one of the only, if not the only non-Brit ever to be the head of the Bank of England, and only was able to do that because of the Commonwealth connection, but immensely highly regarded as a central banker and a very savvy, you know, economist and economic thinker, in addition to general policymaker now in his role as PM. But so, you know, Trump really did kind of pick the wrong guy to mess with insofar as he's messing with Carney. And then, you know, add that to just the what I'll call the UFO factor. Like what actually is this strange animus that he has against Canada? Why is he picking trade fights with Canada of all countries? You know, it's weird enough and strange enough, even if Carney were an incompetent, but Carney is the opposite of an incompetent. And my guess is that, you know, Trump is in for a bit of a comeuppance at the hands of Carney and perhaps other central bankers worldwide as well.
0: So when you mentioned a minute ago that the Fed will also raise interest rates some more, they signaled that the rate setting committee expects to hike rates for a second time later this year to 4.1%. Is that your understanding?
1: Yeah, there's a pretty good chance of that. There's certainly they definitely signaled that. And in addition, the market is sort of betting on that's happening, right? There seems to be the market, you know, as you know, the markets had already priced in today's rate hike, even, you know, yesterday and for the last number of weeks, they've been sort of predicting this. And so in that sense, today's decision made, it was not a surprise at all. And that's why there's been no significant market reaction, because it was already sort of priced in. Well, sort of similarly, the markets are already betting on at least one more rate hike before the end of the year, if, you know, present trends continue. And some are even suggesting that there might be two more hikes before the end of the year. We'll see, of course. But if I were a betting person, which I'm not, but if I were, I would bet that there'll be at least one more rate hike. And I will not be the least bit surprised if there were two, because Trump is showing no signs of, you know, resolving anything in Hormuz or now in the Red Sea, for that matter. And, you know, now that the Houthis have introduced another element, another sort of price rising or price raising element into this equation, since Trump doesn't seem to know what he's doing, seems to have no plans afoot that are likely to kind of change the situation on either side of Saudi Arabia now. You know, and since he seems to be unaware of the fact or uninterested in the fact that he has power under legislation passed in the mid-1970s to, you know, decouple domestic prices from global prices, I think we can expect to see continued cost push inflation, as the economists call it, of a kind that we haven't seen since the 1970s. And if that's the case, then there will be continued rate hikes.
0: Well, you wonder whether Trump is working for Putin. I mean, the whole family is so. Putin has his hooks into the whole, all of them. We know.
1: Seems to be, yeah.
0: It's just surreal, and nobody in the press wants to talk about it for some reason or other.
1: Yeah.
0: But if you just look at what Trump has done, he's destroyed or squandered our alliances, our education, our health, our science, our environment, our soft power, our rule of law, our diplomacy, and now the military, and of course our economy, which is what we're talking about.
1: And he's set himself against efforts that are now emerging, of course, to rein in AI and to kind of manage its continued improvement so that it doesn't turn into an extinction event. He seems to be fighting that as well, all the while, of course, financially benefiting from current developments in crypto and AI, such that, you know, if he's not a foreign asset, you know, if he's not somebody planted here in order to destroy the U.S., you know, planted here by some enemy or some adversary, well, they must be, you know, any foreign adversaries must be thanking the gods for having done this for them. if they didn't do it, then the fates are certainly operating in their favor, because I can't imagine a more catastrophic for America foreign asset to have at work here in the U.S., right? No spy agency could do anything nearly as destructive as what Trump himself is doing right from the White House.
0: So what's the word, though, about the Treasury Secretary, Bessent? Because he was considered probably the only adult in the room, given this ridiculous cabinet of suck-up sycophants groveling before this ridiculous character. But Bessent is, you know, Bessent just the other day blamed Zelensky for the cost of gas and diesel. And then Trump followed up just, a day or two later, by again blaming Zelensky for the price of gas and diesel, not his war in the Gulf.
1: Right. I mean, yeah.
0: So what's going on there? What's your understanding in the economics and Wall Street community, in the banking community?
1: Yeah.
0: They must be wondering, you know, why do they all drink the Trump Kool-Aid, you know?
1: Yeah, I think there's probably a couple things at work here, but one of them is that I don't think, even if Bessent is sort of smart enough to understand the idiocy of remarks of this sort, including remarks now that he himself is making, presumably at Trump's bidding, he doesn't seem to be to have the strength of will or the strength of character or the strength of personality to kind of stand against any of that, to, you know, even if he's, let's say, cognitively an adult in the room, I don't think he is personality-wise an adult in the realm. He's somebody, I believe, who is, you know, the kind of person who caves under pressure from Trump, and is, you know, even more likely to cave under pressure from Trump if everybody else in the room is caving under that pressure. I mean, even Marco Rubio, who I think does have a significant capacity to think for himself, shows absolutely no daylight between himself and Trump when it comes to actual policies. He does whatever Trump wants and says whatever Trump says, even when he is quite visibly uncomfortable with it. You know, even when he's kind of squirming or cringing on screen or on camera, he still does it, right? And my guess is that Besant is even more, you know, spineless in this particular regard. And that's why he'll sort of do the things that he does and say the things that he says, even if inside he doesn't really believe in any of that.
0: Well, you know, especially the land of the free and the home of the brave, but we're looking more like the land of a bunch of cowards.
1: I think
0: the
1: so.
0: The entire Republican Party are a bunch of cowards. All of Trump's cabinet, as we're just discussing, are just a bunch of sniveling cowards. And what, a third of the country is in the sway of this cult, this MAGA cult. You know, all of this at the service of the most ridiculous, incompetent, foolish travesty. We've never had anybody in the Oval Office as stupid and reckless and ignorant and greedy and corrupt as this man. And yet they all worship him, or they're all afraid of him. You know, we are a country of cowards.
1: We seem to be, right? It's hard to imagine how we come out of this, right? I mean, I used to think that George W. Bush was the worst thing that ever could have happened to this country, but it's pretty clear that he's not even a close second to Trump where this is concerned. I mean, you really do have to go back to ancient Rome. You have to go back to Caligula, I think, in order to find any kind of precedent for this. Or, you know, in contemporary times, you have to look all the way over to some of these autocracies like Turkey, where Erdogan is sort of similar. Although my guess is that even Erdogan is probably mentally more competent than Trump himself is. I often wonder whether Trump has suffered sort of permanent brain damage through, you know, Propecia overdosing or Adderall overdosing or who knows what over the 1990s and early 2000s. But I literally don't think he's compos mentis. And with all this stuff with, you know, trying to build an arch and, you know, building a ballroom in the East Wing and then doing this that strange reflecting pool stuff and then having, you know, literal like gladiatorial combats on the White House lawn for the 4th of July and speed racing around Washington, D.C. I mean, it's all spectacle. It all is bread and circuses, or as the Romans called it. What was it? Was it panem et circenses, bread and circuses? This is basically panem et circenses all over again with, you know, Caligula up there in the stands. And I don't know, frankly, I don't want to sound too dark about this. As you know, I'm metabolically optimistic, but cognitively, I don't see how we get out of this when he's gone. You know, I don't see how we, I mean, the hole that he's digging is so deep that it's hard to see how we climb out, especially with the Democratic Party itself in such disarray and fractured so significantly into sort of two now distinct factions. And I'm not sure that they can get their act together in the end of this, you know.
0: Well, Robert, we've run out of time.
1: On that happy note.
0: On that happy note, I thank you for joining us.
1: Of course. Thanks, Ian. Great to be with you again.
0: And again, I've been speaking with Robert Hockett, the Edward Cornell Professor of Law and Finance and Professor of Public Policy at Cornell University, who has had firsthand experience working at the International Monetary Fund and the Federal Reserve Bank of New York, and continues to consult for a number of U.S. federal, state, and local legislators and regulators. And he's the author of Money from Nothing, or Why We Should Stop Worrying About Debt and Learn to Love the Federal Reserve, Financing the Green New Deal, a Plan of Action and Renewal, and most recently, Spread the Fed, Distributed Central Banking for Productive Monetary Policy. We're going to take a brief station break and back looking into the Senate's blocking of the Crypto-Friendly Clarity Act in a rebuke to the billionaire crypto bros trying to buy the next election while building unpopular data centers to manufacture crypto, which has been a huge boon for criminals and scammers engaged in ransomware attacks, etc.

0: Welcome back. I'm Ian Masters, and this is Background Briefing, available 24/7 at backgroundbriefing.org. And joining us now is Mark Hayes, the Associate Director for Cryptocurrency and Financial Technology with Americans for Financial Reform and Demand Progress, where he works to ensure effective regulatory oversight of cryptocurrency and other financial technologies. Previously, he was the Anti-Money Laundering Campaign Director at Global Witness. Welcome to Background Briefing, Mark Hayes.
1: Thank you, Ian. Good to be here.
0: Well, thanks for joining us. And the Senate on Tuesday has rejected this cryptocurrency-friendly bill called the Clarity Act by a vote of 49 to 50. And it's really upset Senator Cynthia Lummis of Republican of Wyoming, who was put in there by crypto money. So not exactly an independent thinker. But the long and the short of it is she's had to admit that the bill is dead. So I think surely this is one of these rare occasions when we can celebrate something good has happened. Because my understanding of crypto is

0: bad actors to both launder dirty money and also finance their activities. A lot of that has also really been directed at people here in the US, whether it's sort of the scams that pop up on your WhatsApp account from a friendly looking person that turns out to be connected to some sort of scam compound in the Southeast Asia and more. But the concern with Clarity was really that a bill written by and for the crypto industry was going to lock in, under the guise of regulatory reform, some of the industry's worst practices and a set of rules that wouldn't protect consumers, but would give crypto sort of a hallmark of legitimacy and access to the broader financial system in ways that could have affected everyone's retirement savings, even if you chose not to invest in crypto. So we're really glad that senators chose for now to reject this proposal. You know, we are continue to be concerned that the industry is not going to stop pushing for these deregulatory measures. So we're going to continue to be on top of that.
1: Well, I can understand why Democrats voted against it, because I don't know whether you saw this recent New York Times article that said that $1.2 billion has been spent so far in these upcoming elections in November, and almost all of it, the vast majority of it, comes from crypto. And all of this money is dedicated to the Republicans to get rid of Democrats. And of course, in the last cycle, we know that it was last-minute crypto funds that defeated Sherrod Brown in Ohio, who's running again. So crypto is definitely in the pocket of the Republican parties, or putting, I should say, putting money in the pockets of Republicans.
0: Yeah, the crypto industry, despite, you know, proclaiming itself as a vehicle for financial freedom and inclusion, and you know, has taken a very old page from an old political playbook and has decided to throw hundreds of millions of dollars into the Washington political system to sort of rewrite the rules to benefit themselves. And the industry has had a lot of victories on the political front last year, and has supported the common thread seems to be people who are willing to sort of kiss the ring, as it were, whether it's on the Democratic or the Republican side. But I think two things have changed since then. One, you know, President Trump's own cryptocurrency ventures have generated staggering profits for him and his family, even as it's raised huge national security concerns, economic security concerns, and just plain old investor concerns from all the people who were, you know, essentially screwed by these fake investments that the Trump family put out to garner huge profits. And that has generated a lot of concern and backlash and elevated the sort of Trump's association with crypto such that even the crypto industry isn't a fan of it in some cases. And that's made it both a political problem for Democrats to be on the side of a bill that would have likely enriched the president or failed to stop the president from continuing with these schemes. But the other thing is, I think people, the industry likes to say that there's a crypto voter out there, but instead what we're seeing is crypto is not at the top of people's political priorities list. They're concerned about a host of issues, from affordability issues to threats to our democracy. And crypto just isn't there. But what they are concerned about is a small group of wealthy and powerful people using their outsized wealth and resources to shape political outcomes. And the crypto industry has done that. They're increasingly tied to the AI industry and other special interests. And that's really had blowback in a number of different primaries and other elections. So while the industry wanted to make it so that, you know, a vote for them was the only political path forward, I think increasingly Democrats see both. And some Republicans see that there's costs and benefits to towing that industry line.
1: Well, as I mentioned, the New York Times revelation that $1.2 billion spent so far, most of it from crypto companies, starting with Andreessen. I mean, the only Democratic donor in the entire list was George Soros. So there's no question about where they're putting their money. And you mentioned Trump's crypto windfall. He earned $1.4 billion in 2025 through him and his son's company, along with the Witkoff kids, World Liberty Finance. They've also gotten money from MBZ and his brother, the intelligence chief, who just made another donation. Meanwhile, you wonder whether they're getting their money's worth, given the fact that UAE and Saudi Arabia and all the Gulf countries are getting bombed, and they may well end up.

0: having to make a deal with Iran because the US has left them high and dry. So the point about the $1.4 billion that Trump's family made in their crypto ventures, that came at the expense of their investors losing $4 billion. So, Mark, isn't that what this is all about? In other words, is it so bad that if you accept my idea that this is, doesn't make sense to spend real money to buy fake money, are they buying the election with fake money?
1: You know, I think the issue is that the crypto industry has convinced people that a number of people that they've come up with a way to change how finance works. But in reality, they're not really trying to change how finance works. You know, there's an old, what is it, the Who song, you know, meet the new boss, same as the old boss. I think, you know, crypto moguls like Brian Armstrong and Marc Andreessen don't want to kick Jamie Dimon out of his seat at JP Morgan and change it for everybody. They just want to replace his seat with their own, with even fewer rules and safeguards to oversee the crypto industry's sort of burgeoning wealth generation machine. And so I think for your listeners, I think the rules of finance, we know what can work. The question is whether we're going to apply them. And the crypto industry is convinced more than a few Democrats and plenty of Republicans that they need their own special rules. But the lessons we've learned from the global financial crisis and others is that when you start creating carve-outs and special favors for different parts of finance, not only does that harm the investors affected by those particular products, but whether or not those products have any real value, if they're allowed to be part of the mainstream financial system without those checks and balances, then when they collapse, that collapse can spread. So, you know, what we've been saying to folks is, you know, we have big concerns about the industry's practices, its value, and systemic harms and predatory practices throughout the industry. But even if you don't know a thing about crypto, you should still be concerned about bills like the Clarity Act, because when you pass that kind of legislation that makes those carve-outs, you're not just messing with, you know, a crypto investor's willingness to gamble. You're messing with the security of your own retirement and the rules that govern that. So we hope that senators will continue to stay focused on that North Star. It's not clear whether everyone there in the Senate believes that's the most important thing about this bill. But we're glad that the vote against the bill went forward. And we're encouraging senators to sort of stay steadfast in their opposition going forward.
0: So, Mark, in the last couple of minutes, I mentioned earlier how, you know, the many downsides. I can't see any benefit to crypto. And the downsides are horrendous, particularly how it's enabled so much crime, and particularly these ransomware attacks on hospitals and others that are just despicable and do terrible damage. The one other aspect that I haven't mentioned yet is that crypto is a big part of these data centers that more and more Americans, both Democrats and Republicans and independents, are opposing. I mean, you've got to spend all this money and all this electricity and all this water to manufacture these bitcoins. So again, you're just pulling stuff out of midair. It'd be okay if it didn't cost you anything to make these damn things, but these data centers are a blight on the country. And again, they're at the heart of crypto and AI, of course.
1: Yeah, it's the energy and community costs of crypto mining have been a huge problem even before the sort of AI juggernaut took off. And what's interesting is if you follow the industry, in some ways, some of the crypto bros feel eclipsed by AI and are in some ways trying to hitch their wagon to AI. And they're doing that not only by sort of linking the industry's ability to take their old crypto mining operations, which are just, you know, computer rigs running 24/7 and eating up energy, and converting them into sort of AI data compute processing facilities. They're also making the case that a world with AIs needs crypto, because AI can only understand a computerized digital asset like crypto. And I think people should be really concerned about that kind of thinking. It's sort of the extremist sort of end times Silicon Valley thinking that assumes that their inventions and their way of looking at the world needs to be pursued at all costs, and that things like regulations and consumer protection are just a barrier to the utopia they see. And I think we should all be afraid of that eventuality, because the reality is that if those things come to pass and we don't have the kinds of safeguards or protections or rules that kind of crowd out these assets that have no real value and are really just predatory, we're all going to be paying the bill and paying the price for that kind of thinking. We really should be focused on lasting solutions for financial inclusion that help people get access to the kind of things we need to do everyday business, not pinning our hopes on, sort of a fanciful crypto asset that may or may not have any value.
0: Well, Mark Hayes, I thank you very much for joining us here today.
1: Thank you, Ian.
0: And again, I've been speaking with Mark Hayes, who's the Associate Director for Cryptocurrency and Financial Technology with Americans for Financial Reform and Demand Progress, where he works to ensure effective regulatory oversight of cryptocurrency and other financial technologies. And previously, he was the Anti-Money Laundering Campaign Director at Global Witness. We're going to take a brief station break and back discussing how Trump has untethered himself from reality as he destroys America's economy, alliances, health, education, science, environment, soft power, rule of law, diplomacy, and now our military.

0: Welcome back. I'm Ian Masters, and this is Background Briefing, available 24/7 at backgroundbriefing.org. And joining us now, Donald Moynihan, the Gerald Ford School's Jay Ira and Nikki Harris Family Professor of Public Policy at the University of Michigan. Previously, he served as Georgetown University's McCourt School of Public Policy's Chair of Public Policy and the Director of the La Follette School at the University of Wisconsin-Madison. He co-directs the Better Government Lab, which looks for technology and other types of interventions to help government improve access to the social safety net. And he has an article at his Substack, China Thank Trump. The big winner of Trump's assault on higher ed is America's chief geopolitical rival. Welcome to Background Briefing, Donald Moynihan.
1: Thanks so much for having me, Ian.
0: Well, thanks for joining us, Don. And of course, President Xi will be visiting Washington a week from tomorrow. And as you point out in your Substack article, that the Chinese often refer to Trump by the nickname Chuan Jianguo, which roughly means Trump, China's nation builder. And the point being that after Trump eliminated U.S. soft power institutions like USAID and the Voice of America in his second term, the Chinese feel confident that Trump is doing their work for them. But I think you can add to that what Trump has destroyed or squandered is our alliances, our economy, and you mentioned our education, of course, our health, our science, our environment, our soft power, which you also mentioned, our rule of law, our diplomacy. And now him and Hegseth appear to be in the process of destroying our military. So why is this happening?
1: So I think partly because Trump is anti-institutionalist. His politics veer towards conspiracy theories. And while in his first term, he would sometimes talk about the swamp, in his second term, he talked much more about the deep state. And I think we should take seriously that he grew very unhappy with and determined to undermine what he saw as institutional enemies in government. And I think he saw those not just in government, but also in the broader infrastructure of global power that the US built over the last 18 years and still really influenced and so has been willing to attack our allies or willing to undermine NATO or agreements we made with other countries. All of this shows an inability to think more broadly about what made America become the dominant superpower in the globe over the last 80 years. And instead, it reflects this sort of very narrow way of thinking about global engagement, where if we are somehow helping others, that's to our disadvantage, as opposed to, you know, what recent history has taught us, which is that generally American influence is to America's gain. And I think China was already thinking about, as Xi Jinping talks about, the idea that the East is rising and the West is declining. It's just that they look at Trump and they see an actor who is very much accelerating the decline of the West, and in doing so, helping the rise of the East.
0: Well, it's pretty clear that Trump has affection for dictators, and some of the worst, like North Korea's dictator. And he obviously has some peculiar relationship with Putin, and Putin appears to have his fingerprints all over the Trump administration and the Trump family and Jared, who meets with him frequently and ends up parroting Russia's talking points. So is it possible that he's just completely different from any other previous president in the sense that he doesn't really have any moral core, he doesn't really care about democracy, and he's sort of proceeding in a way to join a pantheon of sort of gangster rulers like Putin and like Xi? I mean, the Communist Party is a sort of mafia. There's no ideology there because it's a virulently capitalist economy. So I see this in many ways as like a bunch of mob bosses dividing up the world. You know, Xi, you get Asia. Putin, you get as much of Europe as you can grab. And I get the Western Hemisphere.
1: Yeah, I think China remains a one-party state. It's run by someone who has purged his rivals, including generals he saw as sources of alternative power. And it's a country that's increasing its territorial claims and threatening other countries who disagree with it. And so it is taking on more of the elements of external threat to other countries. Trump, I think, as you've mentioned, has historically just praised leaders like Putin, Xi Jinping, other leaders who have authoritarian power, and looked at them with some envy, thinking, well, if I had more of that type of power, I would be less constrained in my actions. And in his second term, he has certainly worked towards reducing any sort of oversight or accountability and making himself more like these authoritarian figures that he admires in other countries. And partly it's also rhetorical. Trump was in Ireland last week, and as he does, he was talking about the election that was stolen from him. And we've grown so used to that that it's easy to sort of let it slide into the background. But it really is unusual for an American president to go abroad and to talk about how broken and corrupt American democracy is. It used to be the case that they did the opposite. They would go abroad and talk about American faith in democracy as a set of values to export to other countries. But increasingly, the values Trump seems to be exporting are towards democratic backsliding and authoritarianism, rather than towards a celebration of democratic values.
0: But Don, has any other American president or even any other American politician ever said something like what Trump said just last week in Dallas, where he told his adoring crowd, "Please raise your right hand. I pledge to the greatest president in the history of the United States that loves us so much he can't even breathe, that I will go with my family, my friends. I'll do it anyway. I don't care if I'm registered or not. I'm going to try to cheat like hell, like they do. There's never been bigger cheaters. They don't care. And I'm going to go out and I'm going to get my friends, my family, and we're going to vote on November the 3rd. Has any other American politician ever called for cheating and stealing an election?
1: No, no American president for sure, and certainly not in public in that fashion. It really is just dramatically different from our traditions, where part of what allowed American democracy to flourish was the idea that everyone basically agreed to the possibility that they would lose. Everyone basically agreed that the rules of democracy were important and had to be observed. And exactly at the same time that Trump is encouraging his supporters to cheat if they need to cheat, he is also accusing his opponents of cheating in an entirely baseless fashion and using those accusations to try to manipulate the elections. We saw this week the Supreme Court stepped in and blocked Trump's effort to take control of the Postal Service in order to subvert the ways in which mail ballots are shared with voters. That's a reprieve, but the fact that an American president is willing to use these levers so openly and doing so by basically saying, look, I don't care about cheating if it's on my side, even as I accuse others of cheating. It puts us into really, really dangerous and unprecedented waters.
0: You're quoted, Don, in the article at the New York Times by Thomas Edsel yesterday. Trump has untethered himself from reality, in which you say Trump's loose relationship with reality extends to the issues that define our life, like inflation, public policy, the war on Iran, our alliances, or whether our elections are valid. For every seemingly harmless story where he inserts himself into the tableau of history, there is a torrent of dark conspiracy that shape how we are governed. Now, the latest is, of course, that he's obsessed with getting his name on the Kennedy Center. And it's not out of the question, it's not unlikely that he's going to tear the building down if he doesn't get his name. I mean, this is not normal. And much of what he says, and I've tried to talk to a lot of psychiatrists who've, obviously they haven't dealt with him as a patient, but they have expertise in their field. And it does seem that there is a strong argument for the 25th Amendment. Where do you come down on that?
1: So I think, regardless of the merits of that argument, Trump has surrounded himself with a cabinet that will simply never do that. And again, there are some lessons he learned from his first term that he brought to his second term. And one of those lessons was, anyone I select and get put into a position of power will be someone who is personally loyal to me. And therefore, they are never going to be the type of person who will trigger a 25th Amendment solution. This is a cabinet of loyalists who instead will, take turns praising every new utterance that comes from President Trump or every new action that he undertakes. And that is very much by design. I do think that there is something in Trump's psyche where he has to be at the center of every narrative. Everything has to be about him. And that is a bad personal trait, but it's also compounded by the bubble that he has created around him. He's now surrounded by sycophants, opportunity seekers, as well as a lot of AI slop, where he is presented as the sort of hero of his own political stories. And so while, we might think Trump mastered aspects of social media, I also think he's been captured because he seems to struggle to distinguish between reality and AI slop at the moment. And most of us have our own algorithms. Trump has a human algorithm in his aide, Natalie Harp, who is printing out these curated stories about his greatness. And I think that just compounds his difficulties in telling the difference between reality and his own fantasies.
0: Well, in terms of his kakistocracy of a cabinet, yesterday's hearing with Kash Patel, the director of the FBI, was so alarming. I don't know whether you saw any of the clips from it, but at one point he just spent all his time insulting the Democrats and not answering questions and, just attacking like a junkyard dog. And obviously he was, again, like most of these cabinet heads, he was doing this for an audience of one. So he's pleasing Trump. But it got so bad where Senator Cory Booker just absolutely lost it and went after the chairman of the Senate Judiciary Committee, the 92-year-old chairman, and basically said, where's the oversight? Why aren't we functioning like a Senate? And it got very, very testy. And it raises the question. In fact, somebody's got a book out now that does a riff on Jack Kennedy's Profiles in Courage. The book is titled Profiles in Cowardice. And it makes the point that it's Trump's enablers that are just as bad, if not worse, than Trump himself. And that was pretty clear from the Republicans on the Senate Judiciary Committee. They just allowed this incompetent, idiotic little punk to insult everybody. And insulting every senator, you are, in effect, insulting the institution itself.
1: Yeah, the incentives for being a cabinet member and going in front of the Senate or the House have really changed. And so it used to be the case you would prepare seriously, you would try to anticipate their questions, you would have detailed answers ready because you took seriously the job of responding to those questions because you knew these are the people who set your budget. And now that is of secondary importance to pleasing Trump. And if you were not sufficiently aggressive or insulting towards the people who have constitutional oversight powers, you may risk losing your job because the president is not going to be impressed. And, I think part of what led to the removal of Kristi Noem is she was unable to respond to a grilling in Congress, and so she lost her job as the head of DHS. I think the lesson a lot of other cabinet officials have taken is that when they don't have real and substantive answers, they default back to what Trump does, which is to insult his questioners. And not only is Kash Patel wildly unqualified for that position, he is also doing real damage. He's not just an empty suit, he is more like an arsonist who is undermining the institution. And, he's fired FBI agents for all sorts of reasons, including working on the January 6th investigations, having a rainbow flag in their office, enforcing COVID policies. If you're an FBI agent now, the message is if you're not on Team Patel and Team Trump, it doesn't really matter how good you are at your job, you could be fired for any reason.
0: Well, Donald Moynihan, I thank you very much for joining us here today.
1: My pleasure. Thank you, Ian.
0: And again, I've been speaking with Donald Moynihan, who's the Gerald Ford School's J. Ira and Nikki Harris Family Professor of Public Policy at the University of Michigan. Previously, he served as Georgetown University's McCourt School of Public Policy's Chair of Public Policy and the Director of the La Follette School at the University of Wisconsin-Madison. He co-directs the Better Government Lab, which looks for technology and other types of interventions to help government improve access to the social safety net. And he has an article at his Substack, China Thank Trump, the big winner of Trump's assault on higher ed is America's chief geopolitical rival. And this has been Background Briefing. I'm Ian Masters, and I'd like to thank producers Graham Fitzgibbon, Analeah, Asher Price, and Luke Susswood. If you missed any of today's program or would like to explore our vast archives, you can find us at backgroundbriefing.org, where we include extended interviews searchable by topic and have made it easier for you to sign up for daily email updates that provide links to resources, articles, and books discussed on the program. 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Bye for now.

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3: Hello and welcome to the better weather for Thursday, September 17th. Local early morning temperatures range from 63 degrees in Copaque to 66 in Skodak. Regional average soil temperature is 65 degrees. Pollen levels today will be low, air quality will be good. Today starts off with some foggy conditions, should be gone by 10 a.m. as it turns to rainfall, which lasts the rest of the day. High temperature of 75 happens at 3 p.m. The rain stops by midnight, then we get a low of 63 degrees. Tomorrow will be cloudy, especially in the afternoon. High of 75 at 4 p.m. Overnight temperatures fall to 49 degrees. Saturday, partly cloudy, high of 63 at 3 p.m. Sunday, rainy all day with a high of 62. Today's tide schedule is low tide at 2:13 a.m., high tide at 8:10 a.m., low tide again at 2:05 p.m., then high tide once again at 8:31 p.m. Today's river temperature will be 71 degrees and the tide strength is light. Sunset today will be at 6:50 p.m., sunrise tomorrow will be at 6:33 a.m. Looking way up, we see X-class flare chances are at 1%. Plasma winds will be average at 474 kilometers per second with a thin density of 3 protons per cubic centimeter. Radio propagation conditions are currently good with a level 1 noise floor. There are no chances for aurora this evening. The current sunspot number is 23. And this has been The Better Weather, brought to you by the Catskill Makers Syndicate.

0: From the studios of KPFA in Berkeley, California, this is Flashpoints. On today's show, Canadian Prime Minister Mark Carney claimed he's building a big business coalition to thwart Trump's tariff war. At a summit in Toronto this week, Carney rolled out the Defense Security and Resilience Bank, billing it as an investment attraction strategy against the trade war. Then we catch up with Norman Solomon about a recent article he wrote with Jeff Cohen in Common Dreams about why Ro Khanna and AOC should run for president in 2028. We'll be right back with this and more here on Flashpoints, your daily investigative news magazine. Stay tuned. Welcome back to Flashpoints on Pacifica Radio. I'm Kevin Pina. As the corporate media hyperventilates over Donald Trump's heavy-handed 50% tariffs against Canada, a much more insidious, silent coup is taking place right under our noses. Prime Minister Mark Carney is actively weaponizing this trade crisis to radically reshape the Canadian economy, not to protect working people, but to serve the most ruthless elements of the global financial elite. Under the guise of shielding Canada from Trump's volatility, Carney just hosted 200 of the world's top financial executives and asset managers in Toronto for a massive corporate giveaway. Behind the doors of this so-called Canada Investment Summit, Carney is courting a $1 trillion pool of global capital to aggressively expand pipelines, nuclear plants, and mining, bypassing domestic protections and selling out First Nations in Canada. But even more alarming is the launch of the Defense Security Resilience Bank. It's an institution specifically designed to funnel public and private Canadian wealth directly into the hands of arms manufacturers and transform Canada into a fully militarized war economy. It is the ultimate shock doctrine, using the panic of U.S. tariffs to justify an unprecedented military-industrial expansion. Joining us to cut through the nationalist propaganda on both sides and expose exactly how the Canadian ruling class is exploiting this crisis is Eve Engler. Eve is a tireless anti-war activist, a relentless critic of Canadian imperialism, and the author of 13 essential books on Canadian foreign policy. Eve Engler, welcome back to Flashpoints on Pacifica Radio.
1: Thanks for having me.
0: Eve, let's start with the smokescreen. The corporate press is portraying Prime Minister Carney's recent Toronto CEO summit as a brave, necessary defense to lock in a $1 trillion hedge against Donald Trump's 50% tariffs. How is the Canadian ruling class deliberately using the panic of this trade war with the United States as a pretext to force through radical, anti-democratic economic transformations that benefit global capitalism at the expense of Canadian workers?
1: Well, there's no better example of that than this CEO summit. And it's basically 200 very wealthy asset managers, people like the head of BlackRock, Blackstone, Wall Street firms that control $15 trillion, as well as important Canadian capitalists, all the heads of the Canadian banks. And it's basically an auction of different projects. I mean, there's literally a deal book with 167 different projects. Principally, the biggest element is in mining, about a third of them in mining. And they just want to, rapidly extract resources from this country. Also, today, Carney announced that he's going to be privatizing the four biggest airports in the country. And he announced that he's going to be slashing corporate taxes by this reduction in new investment. They're going to drop from, I think, 13% to 6.4% tax rate. They're boasting it's going to be the most competitive tax rate of any of the major economies in the world. The summit is really kind of symbolic of a politic that Carney's been pursuing and is consolidating this ecocidal pro-billionaire policy that, quite frankly, Mark Carney was not elected on whatsoever. But he has been able to kind of under the cover of defending Canada from Donald Trump, he's been able to sort of rally support for a project that would be far, far more controversial in other times.
0: And you're listening to Flashpoints on Pacifica Radio. That's the voice of our guest, Eve Engler, coming to us from Canada. We're discussing Trump's tariffs. We're discussing Carney's huge transformation, apparently. Some might say sleight of hand, Eve, because, you know, Reagan Boychuk, he's a Canadian researcher. He gave us a lot of interesting facts that basically made the case that Canada does not really have sovereignty, and that really the U.S. has performed several coups that has diminished that sovereignty in the past, and that in many ways this is just a polite myth that's being foisted upon both of our peoples. What's your response to that analysis?
1: Well, I think it's heavily true. I think I'd go kind of sector by sector. And I think that when you look at like the Canadian military, it's overwhelmingly subservient and subordinate really to the U.S. military. That same thing goes with the main intelligence agencies, which are through the Five Eyes, are, you know, very tied into the NSA and other U.S. intelligence agencies. I'm not sure if I agree with Reagan as completely on some of the economic sphere. If you look at Canadian banks, for instance, I mentioned they're a big part of this CEO summit. Canadian banks are major global players. All six of them, the big ones, Canada, are among the 50 or 60 biggest banks in the world, and they've been major operators in everywhere from Haiti to Brazil to throughout Asia for in some cases for quite a long time. So Canadian capital, it is there's no doubt that the rich in Canada see the world, profit from the world in a very similar way to the wealthy in the US. So obviously things like NAFTA undercut, or whatever you want to call it, CUSMA undercut sovereignty. I like to kind of focus sometimes on that, though. If you look at the Mexico, right? Like Canada trades, Mexico has a higher proportion of its trade that goes to the U.S. than Canada does. They're both, you know, incredibly dependent on the U.S. But you find that Mexican foreign policy, for instance, is not as aligned with Washington as Canadian foreign policy, not even close. Obviously, U.S. pressure has an impact on Mexican foreign policy, but you know, Mexico is not sending, 40,000 troops to Afghanistan or bombing Libya or overthrowing the government in Haiti with Washington
0: But Canada is also not complaining that the United States is allowing tons of weapons to cross the border to destabilize the government through cartels, right?
1: Exactly. And so I would say that, Trump is a little bit of an outlier in that, the nastiness that U.S. foreign policy is not as nasty to Canada as it is to pretty much everywhere else in the world. Trump is somewhat shifting that with his rhetoric of annexation and all kinds of different trade threats and this and that. But historically, I think you can even look at that where different prominent American officials are, they've been Canadians, their parents were Canadian, and they vacation in the summertime in cottages across the border to the north. So there's not this same kind of level of imperial aggression. It's no doubt the U.S. had plans to annex Canada. The U.S. military had plans for a long time, and there's all that kind of stuff. There's all that kind of stuff. It's a bit of a open question in terms of the sovereignty. There's a problem with some elements of Canadian political life that tries to blame all the bad things that Canada does on the U.S. And I'm very much in disagreement with that. Obviously, the dispossession of First Nations here wasn't because of something that Washington did. It's because Canada's ties to the British Empire and European settler colonialism and all that kind of stuff. Yes, there's no doubt. If you go into what Reagan's done a lot of is in the tar sands and the oil in Alberta, and there is a long history of American oil company power and influencing royalty rates and basically getting all the oil out at ridiculously cheap rates and destabilizing governments and stuff like that. But I think that Canada does have this powerful capitalist class that is, I would say, subordinate and intertwined with the U.S. And has just a different relationship than many of the other ruling classes. Certainly, if you were to compare it to Haiti, for instance, the ruling class in Haiti is, you know, just completely, you know, dependent on Washington. And it's not this, you can't compare that relationship between Washington and Ottawa to the relationship between Washington and Port-au-Prince or many other countries in the hemisphere.
0: And you're listening to Flashpoints on Pacifica Radio, and that's the voice of our guest, Eve Engler, coming to us from Montreal, I believe, right, Eve?
1: Yep.
0: Well, I'm also wondering, you know, let's go back to this idea of the Defense, Security, and Resilience Bank, the DSRB. At the same summit, Carney has rolled out this DRSB concept, building it as an investment attraction strategy. Now, you've described this bank concept of Carney's as a military and industry coup on Canadian public funds. Break down for us exactly how this institution's going to operate to enrich private arms manufacturers and permanently lock Canada into an economy of war, terror, and violence.
1: Well, the first thing to say is that we don't have the exact mandate of the bank yet. We just know what's sort of out there in the public sphere. And essentially what they're trying to do is set up a World Bank type multilateral financial institution to fund arms companies, to fund weapons. And even worse than the World Bank in that they've put private banks right at the center of it. So they're right at the get-go. They're trying to make sure that there's lots of, you know, profits that go to private banks in the financing process, which is a little bit different than the World Bank. But basically, this is part of Mark Carney's incredible increase in military spending. I mean, just unprecedented. Nothing in Canadian history since the Korean War of the 1950s. And it's Canada's pushed the NATO bank, the war bank, NATO war bank. They've gotten about 10 countries to sign on to it, to put up some capital. Most of them are smaller NATO countries. They're still getting new countries. And it's really just this further marrying of high finance with the arms industry. And there's just all kinds of examples of how that's playing out in Canada, with all the banks have now joined the main arms industry, CADSI, the main arms lobby association. And so the War Bank, the DSRB is going to be set up in a Canadian city, and it's part of this plan to basically get up to the 5% of GDP on military spending. And before Carney, Canada was at 1.3%. He immediately got it up to 2%, huge increase, kind of unprecedented. Previous prime minister, who I thought was way too militaristic, Justin Trudeau, said there was no way Canada was going to ever hit the 2%. And Carney basically did it in 6 months. And now he's going towards the 5%. There's a fascinating political dynamic going on, because it's Donald Trump that's been pushing for Canada to increase military spending. Donald Trump immediately, well, he'd been doing, you know, in his previous term, and not just Donald Trump, other U.S. presidents, pushing for Canada to increase military spending. But it's being justified, or a big segment of the Canadian left is justifying this increase in military spending as sort of like a response, like we have to protect ourselves from Donald Trump or from the, you know, U.S. annexation threats. But the Canadian military is like totally subservient to the U.S. military. I've said this, you know, many times, that if the U.S. military was to invade Canada, the Canadian military would assist, and they would assist because anywhere the U.S. military, you know, bombs, Canada's assisting through NORAD and/or all these different officer exchanges, a whole bunch of examples we've seen recently. The head of the air operations in Qatar, the big air operation in Qatar during the attack against Iran back last summer, it was a Canadian soldier that was actually in charge of everything. He just won this award for his role. And so this Canadian military is totally structured to assist the U.S. military But there's a big chunk of sort of liberal leftish opinion in this country that's gotten on board for huge military spending increases kind of as a reaction to Trump, even though it's actually Donald Trump repeatedly who called for Canada to increase military spending. So it's quite a contradictory kind of position. But Carney has kind of, again, used this sort of the politics in flux because of Trump to push this aggressive militarism. It's, you know, very popular among the corporate set. It's obviously the banks that are now going to get a piece of this action through this new NATO war bank. They're excited about it. They're taking ads out in the Financial Times promoting it. So it's profitable, but it's an absolute disaster from the standpoint of, you know, social programs, and not to mention, you know, the rest of the world where the Canadian military will likely be employed.
0: You know, it's the you have that kind of left over there too, huh?
1: the NATO left is most of the left, unfortunately.
0: I guess one thing I would say that perhaps we should all think about is, it's a little speculative, but let's say that suddenly Trump's out of the picture, and now we've got either two conservatives, one in Canada, one in the U.S., who see eye to eye, or two liberals who see eye to eye, and then suddenly we have what you and I both described before as Canadian foreign policy in lockstep with U.S. foreign policy, only now they're armed to the teeth to really assist U.S. imperialism.
1: I mean, that's the almost certain end result of pumping all this new money into the military. The Canadian military has, you know, I mentioned Libya, Afghanistan, Yugoslavia, the first Iraq war, Haiti for, you know, much of the last two decades. There's a long history. And then, you know, there's all this covert stuff, the Canadian Special Forces in Colombia and a number of countries in Africa, Congo, where they've operated with U.S. Special Forces. And sort of we get bits of information about it much later on. So that's exactly what's gonna or likely to happen unless there's an effort to push back. But as you began this, Carney really has kind of fascinating how he's been able to get political space to just move rapidly in a pro-corporate, pro-militarist direction. With very limited pushback, and it's heavily tied to him framing himself as the alternative to Donald Trump. And it should also be noted the fact that the hard right in this country has been just, you know, very emboldened over the past a few years, and unfortunately, the left is very weak, and so there's not much, you know, political pressure coming from that direction.
0: And you're listening to Flashpoints on Pacifica Radio. We're talking about Canada, Trump's tariffs, Carney's response with this recent carnival, the Carney Carnival business in Toronto recently. Well, you know, back to this question of the left. I'm not going to let it go. You know, when you attempted to enter the NDP leadership, the National Democratic Party, is that right? New Democratic Party, forgive me. A leadership race in Canada to challenge this exact militarist agenda and propose redirecting defense funds to housing and climate emergencies. Oh boy, you were barred by the party establishment. How deep is the political capture in Canada when even the so-called progressive or left party completely shuts down any grassroots debate on Canadian imperialism and Carney's massive war economy?
1: Yeah, it is. I mean, the big savior, the big saint, should I say, of the NDP in the last 20, 30 years is Jack Layton. And, you know, what Jack Layton did as head of the party, he backed two votes to in the House of Commons to bomb Libya. And, you know, he celebrated as this great hero. He backed the Afghanistan war for a big chunk of it, only turning a few years into it. So this is, you know, the saints of the established left are totally on board with Canadian imperialism. What I would say, though, with this recent militarist push is this is, from a social democratic standpoint, the amounts of resources that are being quickly put into the military, it's just not compatible with maintaining social programs. So the tension at a domestic level, from the standpoint of those just concerned about Canadians and Canadian social programs, is I think much greater. So there should be more space within the NDP today to challenge that. And the Avi Lewis, the new leader, who is the husband of Naomi Klein, has shown some shift from the very conservative previous leader of Jagmeet Singh, and he has gotten a new new whole council at the NDP and stuff like that. So they're claiming that the old ways of blocking left candidates and pro-Palestinian candidates is no longer what's going to happen. The juries are still out on this question. I think that at a time when the party only has 5 seats in the House of Commons, all the logic is to be to the left, and we'll see if that kind of logic continues if they get a bit more power in the House of Commons. But it flows from a bigger problem, which is that this political culture is deeply imperialistic. It's just there's no other way to say it. It's viewed as the rest of the world, be it Palestinians, be it Haitians, be it Hondurans, are just viewed as effectively lesser. And what our government does there is just deprioritized completely in all facets, from the media to the political parties to the labor unions to academia to the think tanks, there's it's to come out and actually challenge Canadian imperialism is viewed as very kind of outside of the norm of the dominant politics.
0: And you're saying that Avi Lewis is not doing that. Avi Lewis, who is the husband of Naomi Klein, who just wrote a new book with Astra Taylor, End Times Fascism and the Fight for the Living World.
1: Yeah, I would say Avi Lewis is definitely at the left end of the NDP. So far, he has demonstrated a certain amount. He's shifted policy in a positive way, but he's also he's not gone far outside of the historic NDP box.
0: Well, finally, let us, you're listening to you have the ear of one of the most progressive audiences, educated audiences in the world, our listeners here at Flashpoints on Pacifica Radio and on this radio station KPFA. Give us a sense of what's in it for us. Why should we care, and what can we do about it? Working, in solidarity with the Canadian people, and vice versa. What's your suggestions here, Eve? How do people take this?
1: Well, I think concretely, the fact that people know who Naomi Klein is, and with the fact there's a linguistic connection, there's geographic connection, maybe less so in California, from many of the U.S. states, of course, right on the border. There's just so many ways. Look at labor unions, right? Labor unions, work on both sides of the border. So I don't see a scenario of getting rid of this, billionaire creating, or now we're talking trillionaire creating, ecocidal capitalist system without internationalism. And obviously globally, but I think that obviously, close connections is the countries that are close to each other is even more important, that those relations or the movements are working together to do it. Obviously, people in Canada on the Canadian left read and listen to lots of left U.S. media, to a certain amount of that goes the other way around as well. And so I think that, clearly we need movements it's a weird one for me, because I write about Canadian foreign policy, and I'm hyper focused on Canada because most people aren't. Lots of Canadian leftists focus on the U.S. But ultimately, I believe it's just a completely arbitrary you know, line in the sand that we want to, if not eliminate, or ultimately we definitely want to eliminate, but we want to make it, you know, much less important. So we want to build political movements that that work together, and the fact that we share this, for the most part, the same language, it makes it much easier to have those relationships in the U.S. and Canada. And I think that so people in the U.S. left have an interest in the Canadian left getting together, getting itself together, building, getting stronger, and people in the Canadian left have a big self-interest in that happening in the U.S. as well.
0: Yeah, and let's face it, that if the next world war breaks out, we're going to be in the same basket, you know? Geographically, and when the bombs start falling, God forbid. But Eve Engler, I can't thank you enough.

part of mankind, be kind to man. Care for the children everywhere. No war against Iran. Peace everywhere. Love. Yeah.

0: And welcome back to Flashpoints on Pacifica Radio. I'm Kevin Pina. Well, for decades, activists have been told to sit back and trust the Democratic Party establishment, only to watch that same money-drenched elite fail spectacularly in winning presidential elections in 2000, 2004, 2016, and most recently in 2024. Now, a new campaign led by Roots Action and Progressive Democrats of America is urging a break from this cycle of corporatism and defeat by calling on Representatives Alexandria Ocasio-Cortez and Ro Khanna to run for the 2028 Democratic presidential nomination. Joining us for the next half hour to discuss his strategy is Norman Solomon. Norman is the National Director of RootsAction.org and the Executive Director of the Institute for Policy Accuracy. He recently co-authored an article with Jeff Cohen in Common Dreams titled, Here's Why Ro Khanna and AOC Should Run for President in 2028. It should also be said Norman is also the author of the essential book War Made Visible, How America Hides the Human Toll of Its Military Machine. The newly released paperback edition features a devastating 31-page afterword on the Gaza War, exposing how the Biden administration armed a genocide with the active complicity of Pentagon media stenographers. Norman Solomon, welcome back to Flashpoints on Pacifica Radio.
1: Hey, thanks, Kevin.
0: Honor to have you here back, sir. Norman, your recent article argues that leaving the 2028 nominating process to the party elites is a recipe for disaster, and that AOC and Khanna are needed to force a debate on militarism and the U.S. relationship with Israel. Given how thoroughly the Democratic establishment has crushed anti-imperialist dissent in the past, is it realistic to believe that candidates running within the confines of this party can actually dismantle the military-industrial complex, or does this simply serve to sheepdog the progressive voters back into a corporatist machine?
1: Well, here we are in 2026, and we're dealing with the Trump administration. I don't need to detail to listeners just how horrific that is. So unless people think it doesn't matter who is president and who's running Congress, then people need to engage in the election.

0: natural process and fight like hell. As you said, sitting back and leaving it to the Democratic Party elites has been a recipe for disaster. And I would also say that sitting back and just saying plague on everybody's houses because capitalism is so terrible, so we won't engage in the electoral process, I think that also is a recipe for disaster, as has been and continues to be people either not voting or saying, well, I'm going to vote for a third party that gets 1 or 2%. I think that the history of the last dozen years or so have shown just how terrible the results are when people take what I would call a sort of semi-nihilistic view that the system is so rotten that we just don't fight it, or we just stipulate that it's so terrible and we're above it all. We are not above it all. If we're not into the politics is not only into us, but it's assaulting us all the time. And I don't think there's a need to belabor the point that what immigrants have gone through in this country during the last 18 plus months shows that fighting the right and fighting for progressive policies, that's really essential.
1: And you're listening to Flashpoints on Pacifica Radio, and that's the voice of our guest today, Norm Solomon. Well, Norman, I have to say I'm one of those. I'm guilty of that. And one of the reasons it sometimes feels like it doesn't make a difference is because of the incredible amounts of money these days. I mean, we've seen campaign financing just increase exponentially over the last decade, two decades. And recently, this phenomena of huge contributions from dark, it's called dark money, right? Where we can't even trace the donors, has really seemed to tip the favor, tipped the scales in favor of, for want of a better word, the choices of the wealthy elite in this country. How can we reclaim faith in the system when it seems sometimes that there's so much money being thrown about by different organizations, some of it recorded, some of it, I said, dark money, not so recorded or transparent. You know, how do we reinstill that sense of credibility in the system in the face of that?
0: I don't think we should reclaim faith in the system. I don't think we should reclaim any sort of trust in the corporate capitalist system. What we need to do is reclaim faith in the capacity of people to organize at the grassroots, because everything we have to be proud of in this country was never handed down from the top down. It always came from people organizing against the power, against the big money, against the militarism, the racism and xenophobia. When we look at what has been achieved this year in the electoral arena, not as much as we want, but much more than would have been predicted a year ago. For instance, Abdu El-Sayed is now the Democratic candidate for Senate in Michigan. He was vastly outspent by the big money. He was vilified by the pro-Israel Zionist forces. He was smeared on TV ads. He was smeared in paid ads online. And yet, despite this huge imbalance in spending, he won. There have been at least half a dozen Democratic socialists elected on their way to Congress this year for the first time because, against the odds, against corporate media, against being vastly outspent, people organized. We now, because people organized, have Democratic socialist mayors of New York City and Seattle, and coming in January, also a Democratic socialist who is going to be the mayor of Washington, D.C. They did it against the corporate capitalist media. They did it against being vastly outspent. And they're all, quote unquote, Democrats. So it doesn't matter whether we hate the Democratic Party. If we hate the Democratic Party, but we love progressive organizing, we believe in democratic socialism, we oppose racism and xenophobia and misogyny, we oppose militarism, then we need to look at what works in the electoral arena. As I say, how did all these democratic socialists get elected this year? It's because people organized.
1: Well, Norm, it begs the question to me. You probably know that our audience is among one of the most progressive and well-educated in the country, if not the world. And so we don't have to, I think, go through the definition of fascism for them and to make those comparisons with what's been unfolding under Trump, too, if you want to call it that. But really, the democratic socialists who've won, El Said, who you've mentioned, the current mayor of New York, other candidates who have won in the primaries, it's also opened up a new gate of McCarthyism, right? It's also invited a backlash from the right and from Trump. You know, these statements, this will never be a socialist country. Communism's the enemy. And then I see the cult, the personality of Trump, particularly in the lower ranks, begin to echo those calls of calling out communists. And it's also been incendiary in some ways, too, as it's challenged not only Trump, but the Democratic establishment.
0: Yeah, there's no doubt. And the reactionary forces are really threatened by the progressive trend of the electorate. If they could elect different voters, they would certainly do it. The corporate forces that have brought us into one war after another, bipartisan forces on the Democratic Party side, they're very terrified of losing control of what they have considered to be their party. The fact is that in recent years, the base of the Democratic Party has moved left and continued to move left. And so that's why Roots Action, in partnership with Progressive Democrats of America, have put forward a call for both Alexandria Ocasio-Cortez and Ro Khanna to enter the 2028 Democratic Party race and for president. And by the way, people can sign that petition at rootsaction.org. The reason is we cannot leave the debate field open to these corporate militarist Democrats. Most of those people are war enablers. They have clear records as go slow pseudo-reformers. They're status quo protectors. Meanwhile, we have the opportunity to get into the discourse, into the debate. Those who are going to be fighting for, have a record of fighting for, taxing the rich, resisting big tech's AI data centers, abolishing ICE, genuine green jobs initiatives, enhanced Medicare for all, cutting the military budget, and stopping all of the military aid to Israel. This is a battle that always has to go on, and there's never going to be the right wing and the corporate and the liberal militarists simply throwing in the towel. They will fight us 24/7, 365. We have to be willing to fight them just as hard, just as much, and organize where we have the strength. It's not the big money. It's at the grassroots.
1: Truer words never spoken. That's Norman Solomon, rootsaction.org. Well, Norm, you point to AOC as a necessary voice of clarity. But you got to admit, her record on Palestine is filled with glaring contradictions. In 2021, she controversially voted present, on funding for Israel's Iron Dome. During the 2024 DNC, she provided cover for the administration by claiming Kamala Harris was working tirelessly for a ceasefire, a statement heavily criticized by organizers on the ground. Now in 2026, she goes to the Munich Security Conference and correctly points out that unconditional U.S. aid enabled a genocide in Gaza and recently pledged to oppose all military aid, including Iron Dome. But how can anti-war voters trust a candidate who pivots from spinning foreign administration during an act of genocide to condemning it only when the political winds shift?
0: We shouldn't trust any politician. Roots Action supported Bernie Sanders' campaign in 2016 and 2020, and yet we publicly criticized and had petitions demanding that Bernie in 2016 become a full-on anti-militarist, and we had to push. People had to do sit-ins at his office to get him to fully oppose the Gaza war, the war on Gaza. Our statement that we released on Monday, launching this campaign, Run Ro, Run AOC, says, and I quote, "Our organizations do not always agree with Ocasio-Cortez and Khanna, and no doubt they don't always agree with us, but we definitely want to see one or both of them in the race." I get a question from people occasionally, Well, those folks, why even say you want them in the race? And the answer to that is a question that I've never gotten a good answer to. And that is, give me the name of one person who has the slightest chance of being elected president in 2028, who you think would be better than AOC or Ro Khanna. There is no answer.
1: Well, you know, there are definitely pundits on the Democratic Party who would give you, you know, Gavin Newsom. Well, right.
0: Oh, no, but these are people who are corporate liberal militarists. Right. If you subject every other one of the 20-odd people who are touted in the mass media as other possible candidates for president, all of them are to the right of AOC and Ro Khanna. So then are we in a nihilist space where we say, oh, what the hell, we're just going to walk away, it doesn't matter who's president? Well, that's absurd. KPFA sponsored a debate that I had with one prominent leftist about 7 years ago, and we were talking about this issue of, is the Democratic Party just worth walking away from? And I raised the question back then, well, what about the Supreme Court? And there's no good answer to that says, oh, we don't care who is president, a Democrat or Republican. I mean, if we're going to have our feet on the ground and not be fantasizing, you look at who's on the Supreme Court, and the difference between those appointed by Democrats and Republicans are 6-3. And we know how that has broken down with one Supreme Court vote after another. So I think we need to have, yes, our eyes on the horizon, fighting for what we believe in, the progressive change that is necessary, and also have our feet on the ground. I mean, we cannot afford fantasy land anymore. We are dealing with a fascistic regime that is running the executive branch and running the legislative branch of the federal government.
1: Well, Norm, it makes for great radio, I'm going to push back a little bit, which is, you know, Citizens United, right? 2010 just reshaped the game, back to my earlier point, that now we have the right of corporations to contribute whatever amount they want as dark money as a form of free speech. I mean, the political landscape really changed there, didn't it?
0: Absolutely. The landscape changed. It's much more uphill, so we have to get more energy and more forces to move uphill and win despite. The fact is, as I mentioned, but I think we really need to contemplate, how are six more Democratic socialists at least headed to Congress in January because of the grassroots work, the organizing that people did inside and outside the electoral arena in the last few months? Nobody's promised us a rose garden. Nobody's going to hand us anything. We're always up against the same forces that in our lifetime, depending on how old we are, has even brought us wars that has slaughtered 3 million people in Southeast Asia during the 1960s and the 70s, and then one more war after another to enrich the military-industrial complex and caused enormous suffering, even in this country, but especially because of the firepower, those on the other end of the Pentagon firepower. So it's definitely daunting. Antonio Gramsci talked about pessimism of the intellect and optimism of the will. We certainly have plenty of grounds for complete pessimism. But what's required and what sometimes astonishes the world is when people mobilize their optimism of the will. Howard Zinn used to talk about how in one moment after another in history, people were completely pessimistic and had reason for no hope whatsoever. And then because people did so much organizing and were so determined, miraculous things happened.
1: And you're listening to Flashpoints on Pacifica Radio. That's the voice of our guest today, Norman Solomon. He's a national director of RootsAction.org and the executive director of the Institute for Public Accuracy. He recently co-authored an article with Jeff Cohen in Common Dreams titled, "Here's Why Ro Khanna and AOC Should Run for President in 2028. He's also the author of the essential book, War Made Visible, How America Hides the Human Toll of Its Military Machine. The newly released paperback edition features a devastating 31-page afterword on the Gaza War. You've got to read it. Pick up that book. Norm, I want to talk about Khanna for a second. Your campaign also recruits for Khanna when you note who you note has battled to end the Iran war and release the Epstein files. However, he represents much of Silicon Valley and the wealthiest congressional district in the country. How can a politician who relies so heavily on the epicenter of big tech and military adjacent contractors genuinely fight the billionaire greed and militarism that we condemn?
0: Well, you know, Khanna has been fighting for the billionaire tax that'll be on the ballot in November, and he's infuriated billionaires in Silicon Valley, and they've recruited somebody to run against him in the primary a couple months ago who got all of 6% because Khanna's done a lot of groundwork and so forth. We don't always agree with what Khanna has done, although he's really done a lot of great work, including fighting against sending a single dollar worth of weapons to Israel for the genocide in Gaza. I think ultimately this is about us seeing where there is openings for the left, for really organizing effectively and not being on a defensive position. And really that was something that we saw 2, 3, 4 years ago, that if Trump could get back in the White House, if the fascistic Republican Party could be running the federal government, then the left would be back on our heels. We'd be on the defense, which is exactly what we've had to do for more than a year and a half now. We don't want to be in that position again. One other thing I should mention, Kevin, which is really crucial, is that we've seen, as in 2016, as in 2024, that corporate Democrats are really in a very bad position to fight the racist xenophobia, phony, pseudo-populism, right? Because you can't defeat that kind of phony populism that galvanizes and feeds on and exploits people's understandable rage at economic inequality with the go-slow establishment status quo standard Democratic Party so-called leadership. That was the brilliance of the Bernie Sanders campaign. He went into the red state of West Virginia in 2016, and he won every single county in the state against Hillary Clinton because he's a progressive populist. And we can't effectively, I believe, defeat this right-wing fascistic Republican Party with the same old corporate militarist Democratic Party. We need genuine progressive populism that can provide a real alternative to people who are suffering around this country because of chronic economic inequality.
1: Well, in the new afterword to War Made Visible, you indict the press for ignoring Israeli war crimes, like the firing of white phosphorus, and you basically say they act as stenographers while the administration greenlit weapons shipments to bomb hospitals and United Nations refugee centers. If the mainstream media is that deeply invested in sanitizing U.S.-backed atrocities, how can we expect anti-war candidates like AOC and Khanna to survive the inevitable media assassination campaign if they seriously challenge the empire?
0: Well, haven't Zoran Mamdani become the mayor of the biggest city in the United States? The system was entirely against him. He was slandered. The media of corporate America was very strongly against him. He won anyway. So it's a matter of, yeah, it's an uphill climb, and that's how you climb, is you work with others to get the energy and the momentum to do it. Fighting U.S. militarism has always been a tremendous challenge inside this country. I should say that actually the title of my book is War Made Invisible, not War Made Visible, because even when the news media tell us they're making these wars visible, such as in Gaza, it's basically a one-and-done, superficial kind of coverage that occasionally happens, where the real suffering that takes place is not conveyed in any way, even within the limitations of the technology that can supposedly bring the war into our living room, which has always been a mythology. And part of the problem is not only the way in which it is spun, where the suffering of people who are at the other end of U.S. weapons firepower is really downplayed and dehumanized, but also there are the victims without victimizers, where, for instance, in Gaza, even when people there are portrayed with a little bit of the suffering that they actually do endure, and I do mean a little bit, they are victims in the conventional media narrative without connection to the victimizers.
1: Right.
0: The victimizers at the top of the Israeli government, the victimizers in the White House and in Congress and the U.S. military-industrial complex. And certainly a lot of our task, and KPFA does this, Pacifica does this, many independent, alternative, progressive media are working very hard to do it, is to connect the victims with the victimizers in the historical and real-time narrative. People are suffering in the United States and in Gaza and around the world in so many ways because some are profiting from their victimization, and we need to make those connections.
1: Well, your petition also argues that if both AOC and Khanna run, you're not worried about them splitting the progressive vote, noting that the party's base is increasingly progressive. Beyond just securing delegates at the 2028 convention to push for policies like cutting the military budget, how do you ensure this campaign translates into actual material power that stops the bombs from falling?
0: Yeah, there's no guarantee of anything, but if you don't fight, you don't win.
1: Of course.
0: It's important to note that the Democratic presidential primaries are not winner-take-all. They're proportional representation. And so if you have a couple of genuine progressive candidates and they each get a bunch of delegates, then they move into the convention with many more delegates than if just one or the other are running. One of the things we need to do is, as progressives, as progressive electoral movements, get away from zero-sum politics and personality-driven politics. It's not about that individual. Alexandria Ocasio-Cortez or Ro Khanna are not more important than the person who is checking you out at the grocery store. We all are important, no more or less, and they're important to the extent that they can be useful to social movements for social change.
1: Well, it leads me to my final question, which is, how do you reconcile urging progressives to invest their energy into a 2028 presidential primary rather than building an independent anti-war political force outside of the two-party duopoly?
0: Well, of course, we need independent political forces to organize all the time in communities around the country. In terms of elections, for 40 years, we've had a Green Party that has never sent a single member of their nominated group to the U.S. Never come close after 40 years. This is the way that the electoral system is set up. It is a reality, like it or not, and we don't like it. And so if people want to stop a fascistic Republican Party, and if they want to create genuine social change at the federal level, the partisan level, it's clear that the avenue is through the Democratic Party. I hasten to add that's very different than in municipal elections. If you take Richmond, California, for instance, there's a terrific Richmond Progressive Alliance, and the partisan affiliations of the candidates are not on the ballot. So what you have is a coalition of Democrats, Greens, even independents, others, and they're working together because the ballots aren't structured that way. So we have these options, and I think it depends on the political terrain and the elections that we happen to be working on.
1: Well, it raises an interesting question. So you believe that AOC and Khanna have the skill set to be able to build a coalition, because let's face it, it's going to take a big tent to do what you're saying, and you're asking progressives, I think rightfully so, to take the leadership in that, do the hard work in the streets, do the hard work door knocking but it also at the leadership level, it takes really having that adept skill at coalition building. You're confident they have that?
0: Well, I think you're right that that's crucial. They've shown they have tremendous capacities here, but it's ultimately depending on not them, but more so people who mobilize, who are willing and able to put in the time and energy to make the difference. And people have to make that judgment. I would hasten to add quickly that there are a lot of illusions about a lot of the candidates. If people rely on mass media, they think a lot of these other names being touted, you know, Gavin Newsom, for instance, people think because Gavin Newsom challenges Trump And so forth in tweets that makes him a progressive. He is not. And we need to differentiate, see who our strongest allies are in the electoral arena and fight for our interests, not theirs. I want to add in terms of war, Kevin, that there's a free book I want to offer to all of the listeners.
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3: From New York, this is Democracy Now!
4: Right now, you can see all of the worst aspects of America's food system that I wrote about 25 years ago coming to the fore. And I hope it's like a terrible fever that will break.
3: 25 years ago, the investigative journalist Eric Schlosser wrote the landmark book Fast Food Nation, The Dark Side of the All-American Meal. Today, the U.S. food system is under increasing attack as the Trump administration slashes jobs and regulations. At the same time, it's importing 660 million pounds of mystery meat. We'll find out what's behind the mystery. Then we speak to the philosopher Susan Neiman, author of the new book, Call It Evil, Understanding the Trump Era.
5: If killing fishermen and schoolgirls and peacefully protesting demonstrators is not evil, I don't know what is.
3: All that and more coming up. Welcome to Democracy Now!, democracynow.org, The War and Peace Report. I'm Amy Goodman. The United Nations warns at least 9 children were killed and more than 57,000 children have been displaced in Yemen during 2 weeks of fighting between Saudi-backed Yemeni government forces and members of Ansar Allah, also known as the Houthis. On Wednesday, the group released video backing its claims it shot down a Saudi F-15 fighter jet using a surface-to-air missile. This follows hundreds of airstrikes by the Royal Saudi Air Force over the past week. Meanwhile, Reuters reports Trump administration officials met secretly with Houthi representatives at the U.S. Embassy in Oman's capital, Muscat, over the weekend. The Houthis reportedly pledged not to attack U.S. or Israeli vessels and said they're committed to the 2025 ceasefire with the U.S. The Trump administration's decision not to join Saudi attacks in Yemen comes as the Associated Press reports the kingdom is running low on missile interceptors. Saudi officials have reportedly asked France, Pakistan, Egypt, and the United Kingdom to help defend against missiles and drones after the U.S. saw its own stockpiles depleted during the Iran war. President Trump said Wednesday Iranian officials had reached out to the U.S. to negotiate a deal, telling reporters, quote, hopefully we're towards the end of the war, Trump said. There was no confirmation of Trump's claim from Tehran, where just one day earlier, a top official publicly rejected talks unless all of Iran's conditions are met. Since ordering attacks on Iran in February, President Trump has claimed dozens of times the war had been won or was about to end. The Federal Reserve has voted unanimously to hike interest rates for the first time since 2023. Fed Chair Kevin Warsh announced the quarter percentage point increase in the benchmark interest on Wednesday.
6: Inflation is the problem. Stable prices have been the problem for now more than 5.5 years. So what the committee decided to do today was take an action to ensure a timelier return to our price stability objective.
3: Warsh did not directly acknowledge the role the U.S. and Israeli war in Iran played in driving up the cost of energy and other goods and services. He declined to answer questions about how President Trump would react to higher interest rates. Following Warsh's announcement, Trump blasted the Fed as very hostile, very political, and called on it to lower its benchmark interest rate from its current rate of up to 4% to 1% or lower. The price of oil has fallen slightly after surging this week to its highest level since the 2022 energy crisis. Brent crude is trading at about $103 a barrel, following reports Saudi Arabia is offering additional crude shipments via Oman after drone attacks damaged the east-west oil pipeline to the Red Sea. According to estimates by Brown University researchers, the Iran war, along with fallout from Russia's invasion of Ukraine, has cost U.S. consumers an extra $107 billion in fuel spending. On Wednesday, U.S. Energy Secretary Chris Wright acknowledged what he called a short-term problem during a Fox News interview.
7: Yes, this has taken some energy resources out of the marketplace. It is causing a short-term sacrifice for Americans right now. But this is to end Iran's ability to forever drive up energy prices.
3: In the occupied West Bank, Palestinian-American journalist Naha Hamed was arrested by Israeli authorities as she returned from covering Israeli settler attacks in Masafer Yatta. She's a freelance journalist and a drop site news contributor. She was detained near a village in Bethlehem as she and two other Palestinian journalists were returning from reporting for Turkish news outlet TRT. Meanwhile, in Gaza, Palestinians in Gaza City held funerals Wednesday for people who were killed when a bombed-out apartment building collapsed. A relative of the victim said his uncle and his uncle's entire family had been killed.
8: Let the world know that the war has not stopped yet, and the proof is here. They said that construction materials would be allowed in and that Gaza City would be rebuilt, or rather, that caravans would be brought in. But unfortunately, my uncle was killed along with his family, without having a safe place to protect himself and his family.
3: New York Democratic Congress member Gregory Meeks has refused to clear President Trump's $2.8 billion arms sale of 2,000-pound bombs to Israel. Meeks is the top Democrat on the House Foreign Affairs Committee. In a statement, he said, quote, "The Trump administration has not provided sufficient assurances that these weapons will be used by the Netanyahu government in accordance with U.S. law and with appropriate protections for civilians. I therefore will not clear this sale at this time," Meeks said. The sale is funded by foreign military financing, a program in which the U.S. gives Israel taxpayer money that Israel then spends on U.S.-made weapons. Here in New York, an interfaith coalition has unveiled a 330-foot memorial shroud bearing the handwritten names of 20,000 children killed in Israeli attacks on the Gaza Strip since 2023. On Wednesday, groups including Priests Against Genocide, Doctors Against Genocide, and Justice for All presented the Gaza Children's Shroud at the Church Center for the United Nations across from UN headquarters. This comes as the UN General Assembly is currently in session ahead of high-level talks next week when world leaders will gather for a general debate. At Wednesday's event, Democracy Now! Spoke with Riyad Mansour, the permanent observer of the State of Palestine, to the UN.
9: Losing 20,000-plus children in the Gaza Strip alone through this genocide, this is a huge crime against humanity and against the Palestinian people. And those who are responsible for that crime should be held accountable. In Gaza alone, 1 million Palestinian children who are still alive, they need food, they need humanitarian assistance, they need the evacuation of all of the Israeli army. They need freedom. They need dignity. Palestine has to be free.
3: On Wednesday, the State Department announced it would continue to deny visas to Palestinian officials, including Mahmoud Abbas, the leader of the Palestine Liberation Organization and the Palestinian Authority. Abbas is prevented from attending the annual United Nations General Assembly in New York next week. In Florida, Palestinian human rights attorney Noor Erekat was arrested Tuesday as more than 100 people packed a public budget hearing to oppose plans by Palm Beach County to invest $1 billion in government-backed securities that fund the State of Israel. County commissioners limited public comment to just 1 minute and had sheriff's deputies remove people from the hearing when they spoke out against Israel bonds, claiming bond investments were a policy matter rather than a budget item. The commissioners then declared declared a recess to clear out even more members of the public. That's when Noura Erekat says she was arrested.
10: They are evicting people for applauding. They are insulting their own constituents. They have shut down what people can talk about. This is a very clear and obvious overturn of any kind of democratic order, even the semblance of democratic order. They want us to leave. This sheriff is now telling us to leave. We are staying. You are witnessing an absolute assault on democracy in Palm Beach County in defense of Israel against all of their constituents sitting in the room who oppose genocide and against the slaughter of children.
3: OpenAI has disclosed six more incidents involving what it's calling unexpected or concerning behavior by AI agents. The disclosures announced Wednesday include instances where AI models cheated on tests, covered up mistakes, moved files onto the open internet without permission, and secretly used a makeshift bulletin board to share information with other AI agents. This follows other instances where frontier models self-organized into swarms and engaged in strategic deception, self-preservation, and power-seeking. OpenAI said it was introducing a new framework for tracking, investigating, and disclosing cases of what it calls misalignment, where an AI agent's goals or actions diverge from human intentions, values, or instructions. On Capitol Hill, the House overwhelmingly approved the Ratepayer Protection Act, a bill aimed at shielding customers from soaring electricity costs due to the rapid rollout of AI data centers. Following its passage, the Republican House Speaker, Mike Johnson, canceled votes scheduled for Thursday and adjourned the House until after November's midterm elections. That's despite a letter written by more than 100 House Democrats urging Johnson to cancel the recess in order to craft new legislation on AI safeguards. The House will also avoid voting on articles of impeachment against Defense Secretary Pete Hegseth that were introduced by the Republican Kentucky Congressmember Massey. The Pentagon said Wednesday it had blown up a vessel in the Eastern Pacific after boarding it, abducting its crew and handing them over to Ecuadorian authorities. As in previous boat strikes, U.S. Southern Command provided no evidence to back its claims the vessel was involved in narco trafficking. The Trump administration's claimed at least 65 strikes on boats in the Caribbean and Eastern Pacific since last September, reportedly killing at least 230 people. Amnesty International has condemned the attacks as illegal extrajudicial killings at sea and murder. At The Hague, former Philippines President Rodrigo Duterte appeared in person at the International Criminal Court Wednesday. He's facing three counts of crimes against humanity over his drug war. ICC prosecutors allege Duterte created, funded, and armed death squads that killed as many as 30,000 people in so-called anti-drug operations. This is the mother of one of Duterte's victims.
11: We pray that the ICC judges are wise and will not allow it to drag any longer for our sake. Like me, I'm already getting older. I do not know how long I have in this world. And when that happens, how can I continue fighting for my child?
3: In Indonesia, El Nino weather conditions are driving up temperatures and causing punishing droughts, as Indonesia is facing its most intense wildfire season in 11 years. Respiratory infections caused by hazardous wildfire pollution have more than doubled in just over a week. Volunteers are distributing oxygen cylinders to residents and firefighters. The air has also turned unhealthy in neighboring Singapore and Malaysia. This is Mimi Marlina, a mother of two children battling respiratory problems.
12: My child's health has been affected by this bad air. Her health is declining. She's coughing, has fevers, and runny nose. I'm afraid she will have trouble breathing. We can still hold it off with medicines, but I'm concerned that if this persists, it will lead to worse illnesses.
3: And the Trump administration's moving to gut a key provision of the Endangered Species Act, according to an internal memo obtained by The New York Times. Under the memo's reinterpretation, only intentionally harming an animal would break the law. Accidental killings or injuries due to economic activity would not. Andrew Mergen, a law professor at Harvard University, said, quote, "What the administration's proposing to do is take all the force out of what we've all understood the act to mean. Don't kill endangered species." What they seem to be saying in this document is it doesn't matter if you killed an endangered species if you didn't mean to, unquote. 21 attorneys general have filed a lawsuit seeking to block implementation of the new Endangered Species Act rules. And those are some of the headlines. This is Democracy Now!, democracynow.org, The War and Peace Report. Coming up, Eric Schlosser, author of Fast Food Nation, The Dark Side of the All-American Meal. It's 25 years since the book came out. His latest article is headlined, "Why Did Trump Order Up 660 Million Pounds of Mystery Meat?" Stay with us.

0: Alash Ensemble performing at Brooklyn Folk Festival. This is Democracy Now!, democracynow.org, the War and Peace Report. I'm Amy Goodman.
1: And I'm Nermeen Sheikh. Welcome to our listeners and viewers across the country and around the world. If you buy a T-shirt at Gap, it will have a label that tells you where it was made. That's federal law. The same is true for automobiles, appliances, television sets, every fresh or frozen fruit and vegetable sold at the supermarket. Beef and pork are notable exceptions to these laws. And that may help to explain why President Trump signed a proclamation last month that will allow the duty-free importation of about 660 million pounds of inexpensive beef. If American consumers knew where that beef was coming from, they might not want to eat it. Those are the opening lines of a recent article in the New York Times headlined, "Why Did Trump Order Up 660 Million Pounds of Mystery Meat?"
0: The piece is written by investigative journalist and author Eric Schlosser. 25 years ago, he wrote the landmark book Fast Food Nation, The Dark Side of the All-American Meal. The 25th anniversary edition of the book is being published next week. Eric, welcome back to Democracy Now! I remember when we had you on 25 years ago with this groundbreaking book, Fast Food Nation.
2: Yeah. I'm so sorry to be here talking about it again. I really wish these problems had been solved and that my book was only of antiquarian interest. But it's amazing to me to read the headlines and to look at what's happening right now. And the book is about fast food, but it's really about unchecked corporate power. And when you want to understand why 660 million pounds of some of the least expensive frozen beef that's going to go into fast food hamburgers, and why is that coming to the United States? Just remarkable unchecked corporate power.
0: Well, explain what mystery meat is and how
2: mystery
0: did this
2: meat,
0: come into being?
2: Mystery meat is a colloquial phrase for lean beef trimmings. These are little pieces of frozen beef. The beef that's most likely to be contaminated, taken from the outside of the animal. And it's sort of generic industrial meat that will then be ground into hamburger meat, mainly for fast food restaurants. And President Trump made a proclamation saying that 660 million pounds could be coming into the country. It's quite remarkable that we have this president who talks about America first and is so supported by rural America, but with a stroke of his pen is basically screwing over American ranchers. This beef is most likely coming from Brazil. And in my New York Times article, it's this remarkable coincidence that the day before Trump issued this proclamation, he met with the head of the biggest beef company in the world, JBS. His name is Joseph Batista. He's one of the co-owners. He met with Joseph Batista at the White House, who, you know, Maggie Haberman at the New York Times said is a friend of Melania's. I don't know what that connection is. But he met with Batista. And the next day issued this proclamation bringing in hundreds of millions of pounds of beef, most likely from Brazil. And another really weird coincidence is that the European Union has suspended all imports of beef from Brazil starting the first week of September. And Trump, in allowing these imports into the United States, just so happens the timing is the first week in September. So it smells like a pretty corrupt deal. And the European Union has suspended the import of Brazilian beef for concerns about antibiotic misuse. And this meat is some of the meat most likely to be contaminated. And this company, JBS, I mean, it's quite remarkable that Joseph Batista was meeting with the president of the United States to help determine our agricultural policy when he has confessed to spending over $186 million bribing almost 2,000 legislators in Brazil, including three presidents of Brazil. And I've never met Mr. Batista, but he's clearly a very bright man to be able to bribe three presidents of Brazil and yet be meeting with the president of the United States and helping to determine our agricultural policy. I mean, he may have a great career in American politics.
1: Well, as you also point out, what makes it even more remarkable is that he was long considered persona non grata in the U.S.
2: Yeah.
1: And then, not long after his meeting with Trump in November at the White House, JBS got approval from the Securities and Exchange Commission to be listed on the New York Stock Exchange.
2: You know, the timing is a little different. The largest single donor to Trump's second inauguration was a subsidiary of JBS. They gave $5 million, which is more than any other politician, any other corporation or individual. And remarkably, not long after that donation, JBS got listed on the New York Stock Exchange, which is something the company had sought for years. But a bipartisan group of American senators, including Senator Marco Rubio at the time, was one of the most vocal critics of JBS. The corruption scandal in Brazil involved JBS bribing Brazilian politicians so that JBS could get loans from a state-controlled bank, and it used money from those loans to buy American meatpacking companies.
1: Do you know what is the subsidiary of...
2: The subsidiary of JBS that made the donation was Pilgrim's Pride. But it's all the same company, and it's owned, controlled by these two brothers. But, you know, the real issue here isn't JBS. It isn't President Trump. It's how every sector of the American economy has been taken over by a handful of corporations. And sadly, 25 years ago, I wrote in Fast Food Nation, the great issue, this is a paraphrase, the great issue of the 20th century is basically the challenge to totalitarian systems of power. And the great issue of the 21st century is going to be resistance to unchecked corporate power. And so much attention goes to Trump, and what we really need to be looking at and are the corporations who are benefiting profoundly from all this deregulation, whether it's the oil companies because of the Department of the Interior, the chemical companies because of who runs the EPA, and sadly, the food system now is controlled as never before by a handful of very, very powerful companies. Anyway,
1: let's talk about that. In beef in particular, the four large meat packing companies control about 85% of the market for beef, whereas in the 1970s, the top four beef companies had only 21%.
2: Right. And if you go back to the 1970s, and there were so many terrible things going on in American society, so I'm not being nostalgic for it, but in the 1970s, we had a competitive market for beef. Americans ate more beef then than they do today, and we had twice as many American ranchers. So the change that has occurred has helped a handful of corporations. And, you know, Fast Food Nation paid homage in many ways to Upton Sinclair, because Upton Sinclair wrote The Jungle in 1906, and he wrote about the meatpacking industry because he thought it was a perfect symbol of the monopoly capitalism of his day. And in my book, I paid homage to him by doing the same thing. The whole book is structured to take you to the slaughterhouse. And when Upton Sinclair wrote The Jungle, there was something called the Beef Trust, and it controlled maybe 55 to 60% of the market for beef. So right now, these companies are more powerful than the companies when Upton Sinclair wrote The Jungle. But Woodrow Wilson broke up the Beef Trust, and when you talk about the competitive market we had in the 70s, you know, things can change for the better. And again, I'm so sorry to be here 25 years later and saying so many of the same things I said 25 years ago. But the reason I do it, things don't have to be this way. You know, I mean, there are certain kinds of problems we're really going to have difficulty changing. But strict antitrust enforcement, labor unions, food safety laws, these can really have an impact on our food system and on what we eat.
0: You note that during the past year, China rejected two shipping containers of beef from Uruguay after finding residue of an anti-parasitic drug in the meat, and rejected beef from Argentina reportedly because it tested positive for a banned antibiotic that can cause serious blood disorders. Yeah. Compare that to what's happening in the United States. I mean, there's this phrase, not just MAGA, but MAHA, right? Yeah. Make America healthy again. But can you talk about what you call the erosion of food safety regulations under Health Secretary RFK?
2: Yeah.
0: Robert F. Kennedy Jr.
2: I've been a critic of the American meatpacking industry for 25 years, and yet I would rather eat American beef produced in this country than eat Brazilian beef. And, one of the things that JBS got in trouble for was bribing the food inspectors in Brazil so that contaminated meat could be sold.
0: What is contaminated meat?
2: Contaminated meat is spoiled meat that's riddled with bacteria. That's how you get sick. And they were using ascorbic acid and other chemicals. This is straight out of Upton Sinclair. So I'm critical of the American meat system, but, if you're going to eat beef, get American beef and get it ground at your local butcher shop. So the FDA is responsible for 80% of the food consumed in the United States. The FDA reports to Bobby Kennedy Jr. That's all you need to know about, is your food safe? I mean, I could spend hours talking about the disgrace of Bobby Kennedy Jr., the unethical qualities of Bobby Kennedy Jr., the routine lies. In the afterword of my book, I write about the infant formula scandal and about, the shutdown of one infant formula plant that led to huge shortages of formula a few years ago. You want to talk about monopoly power? There are two companies that control 80% of the market for infant formula. And
1: here in the U.S.
2: In the United States.
1: In
2: the United States. And the federal government buys more than half of the infant formula. So if we wanted to change the infant formula industry, we could do it in weeks because the taxpayers are paying for it. Anyway, the acting head of the FDA right now has no background in public safety, has no in public health, has no medical training, has no scientific training. He's an attorney who represented the largest infant formula manufacturer in a case involving potentially contaminated formula.
0: This is Kyle Diamantis.
2: Yeah. And that's who, that's who this administration has put in charge of food safety. The USDA is in charge of the safety of our meat. And about a quarter of the USDA employees have been fired.

0: origin labeling on beef used to be mandatory, but it no longer is, and it's been many years since it has not been.
1: And it's amusing because there's all this conversation about the free market. But if you read Adam Smith, a market only works efficiently if there's total information. If consumers have adequate information, then the invisible hand is going to lead them to select the right product. When you get rid of that information, you know, the power leads to the corporation. So all meat had to be labeled from where it came from until 2015. And then the Republican-controlled Congress got rid of country of origin labeling for beef and pork. And what's remarkable is a little more than a year after that, former Speaker of the House John Bonner, who shepherded this legislation, joined a JBS international board. So when you don't have country of origin labeling, a consumer has no idea where this meat is coming from. And two of the major beef companies are Brazilian owned now. And I'm not being anti-Brazil. It's like, if Brazil wants to sell its meat in the United States, put a label on it. Make the best beef there is. You know, I'm actually very libertarian in some ways. If these meatpacking companies want to sell meat full of E. coli and salmonella, put it on the label. Consumers can choose between, you know, pathogen-rich meat or meat that's been, produced cleanly, and then they can cook it, you know?
2: Eric Schlosser, you mentioned Upton Sinclair, who exposed the meatpacking industry and the condition that the workers worked under.
1: Yeah.
2: So let's talk about those workers who feel like they are treated like meat, contaminated meat. I want to go to Jim Pillen. We had this headline a few days ago on Democracy Now!, Nebraska's Republican governor who publicly backs Trump's ICE raids in Nebraska. More details have emerged of Pillen's multi-million-dollar hog business that employs undocumented workers. The New York Times and the Flatwater Free Press report that over the span of more than a decade, Pillen's company, Pillen Family Farms, has relied on undocumented workers to grow into one of the largest hog producers in the U.S. Despite that, Pillen has often echoed Trump's racist rhetoric about immigrants and a so-called invasion. Talk about the workers in the meatpacking industry.
1: I'm shocked that he would be employing undocumented immigrants. Here's the reality, and here's really why I wrote Fast Food Nation. I wrote Fast Food Nation after I visited the meatpacking towns in the United States. I've been in meatpacking communities in Washington State, Colorado, Nebraska, Texas, and my entry to the food system of America was spending a year with migrant farm workers in California. And I wrote about the exploitation and demonization of immigrant workers in California by the governor at the time, Pete Wilson. He wanted to be president, and he thought that depicting immigrant workers as welfare cheats was going to be his ticket to the White House. The reality is, and I wrote Fast Food Nation because I was stunned to find in the meatpacking plants of the Midwest the same workers. Some of them had worked in strawberry fields in California, now in our industrial workforce. And meatpacking once was a high-paid union job, a higher-paid job than an auto worker. So when Upton Sinclair wrote about the exploitation of immigrants, we solved that problem. If you were a meatpacking worker in the 60s or 70s, you had a solid middle-class life. Your spouse may not have to work. Your kids could go to college. In a very brief period of time, the meatpacking industry recruited immigrants, many of them undocumented, to serve as strike breakers because they would be much easier to exploit. And if there's one message that I have from my work on food, from this book, it's that we are fed by immigrants. If you look at who's working in the fields, harvesting the fruits and vegetables, who's working in the meatpacking plants, who's working on the hog farms, the dairy farms of Vermont, it's recent immigrants, huge numbers of undocumented immigrants in the fast food restaurants behind the counter. And the idea that we are demonizing and terrorizing these hard-working people who feed us, it's an absolute disgrace.
0: And also one thing I wanted to ask, this book came out 25 years ago.
1: Yeah.
0: Has

0: anything changed with respect to the consumption of fast food in the U.S. in these last 25 years?
1: You know, what's really changed is the eating habits of well-educated, upper-middle-class, and wealthy people. There is such an incredible awareness of food now. I mean, I couldn't get a publisher for this book in New York City. And the reason I couldn't get a publisher is that I was told nobody will read a book about food that doesn't have recipes in it. It was one of the last independent publishers in Boston that published this book. And now there
2: are... How many books have you sold since then?
1: I have no idea. I'm very grateful that I'm here with you 25 years later. But there's now a whole literature on food. There's bookshelves of books on our food system. I'm not taking credit for it. I just am so gratified. So we now have two food systems. We have a food system for the well-educated, the wealthy, upper middle class, who are buying sustainable food, organic food, grass-fed beef, watching cooking shows. And then you have a food system for working people and the poor. It's this food system. It's the fast food industrial system. And, you know, the reason that I'm still talking about this is that it's entirely possible for us to have a food system that provides healthy food for everybody. One of the things that we don't talk about are the ways in which the external costs of the industrial food system are imposed on us. And since this book came out, there's a whole new field of economics called true cost accounting. What's the real cost of what we're doing? And in the food system, you add up the cost of obesity, food safety, the poverty of food workers, et cetera, et cetera. And, you know, one of my goals is to make the real cost of this industrial food appear on the menu. And, you know, if we're going to give government subsidies shouldn't be going to soybean and corn farmers in the Midwest to grow animal feed. I mean, 100 million acres are devoted to corn in this country. That's the size of California. And of that 100 million acres, maybe 350,000 go to the kind of corn that we eat, you know, sweet corn or canned corn. The rest of it is going to, anyway, I don't want to speak for 3 hours, but I'm hopeful that this system could be changed. And the one thing I give Bobby Kennedy Jr. credit for, and, you know, a broken clock is right twice a day, is that he had the crazy nerve to talk about the problems with our food system in a way that only a handful of other politicians were willing to do. And he did it for very selfish political reasons. But there's an underlying popular opinion to change our food system, and that's what Maha has shown.
2: Eric, before you go, I want to ask you about the notorious former ICE jail in Florida, in the Everglades. You wrote a piece in The Atlantic headlined, "The Alligator Alcatraz Boondoggle." Yeah. So earlier this week, the Department of Homeland Security's internal watchdog revealed immigrants jailed at Alligator Alcatraz were held in outdoor metal cages that were no bigger than a phone booth. At least 79 immigrants were caged this way, which DHS called calming areas. They were caged for several minutes, up to nearly 2 hours. Investigators also found Alligator Alcatraz did not comply with standards related to medical care, food quality, personal hygiene, recreation. The jail eventually shut down after legal challenges and scrutiny over its abuse and inhumane conditions. Why did you shift to focus on Alligator Alcatraz, and what should we know about it today?
1: My next book is on prisons in America. I've been going into prisons in this country since the early 1990s. And unfortunately, President Trump has given me a concluding chapter of the book, which is the outrageous, unconscionable arrest and detention of immigrants in this country who are being completely brutalized. I've gone into maximum security prisons that are terrible. And it costs about $50,000, $70,000, $80,000 a year to house someone in a maximum security prison, maybe $100,000. The immigrants at Alligator Alcatraz had been sent there for civil violations, not criminal violations. And the state of Florida and the American taxpayers were paying $1 million a year per detainee. to be held in the most brutal conditions that you will not find in most maximum security prisons. And I wrote that article for The Atlantic on Alligator Alcatraz to provide a roadmap for a Democratic Congress to investigate where that money went. I'm an investigative reporter. I could not find out the name of the warden of Alligator Alcatraz. It was being run by a private corporation with no background in corrections. It looks like they were friends of the governor of Florida, who were earning a fortune off of exploiting and brutalizing immigrants who were there for a civil, you know, not even, they hadn't even been convicted of a crime. So my hope is that we will get a full federal investigation, not only of the human rights violations that occurred at Alligator Alcatraz, but follow the money. Who made a fortune off of this? I mean, the only prison that the United States runs that spends more money per detainee is Guantanamo. And the idea that we were subjecting busboys, landscapers, people who'd been in the United States for decades and committed no crime, to the kind of brutality that we saw at Guantanamo when Guantanamo first opened, it's a shameful episode in American history, and it needs to be fully investigated by Congress.
2: Eric Schlosser, congratulations on your work. Investigative journalist, author of several books, including Fast Food Nation, The Dark Side of the All-American Meal. The 25th anniversary edition of the book is being published next week. We'll link to all of your recent articles. Coming up, philosopher Susan Neiman, author of the new book, Call It Evil, Understanding the Trump Era. Stay with us.

0: Bad Attitude by Christina Vane, performing at the Brooklyn Folk Festival. This is Democracy Now!, democracynow.org, The War and Peace Report. I'm Amy Goodman with Nermeen Sheikh.
1: We end today's show with the philosopher Susan Neiman. In recent years, she's written extensively on politics in Germany and the United States. In 2019, she published the book Learning from the Germans, Race and the Memory of Evil. The book examines how Germany has confronted the evils of Nazism.
0: Susan Neiman's latest book is also about the concept of evil. It's titled Call It Evil, Understanding the Trump Era. Susan Neiman is a director emerita of the Einstein Forum in Potsdam, Germany, but she's joining us here in New York. Before we talk about your new book, I want to ask about what's happening in Germany, where you just left coming here. You're going to be teaching at New York University, NYU. You lived in Germany for 30 years.
2: Well, 30 years, yes.
0: German far-right party, AfD, recently won nearly 44% of the vote in the East German state of Saxony-Anhalt. It was the strongest showing by a far-right party since—in the German election since the Nazi era. Can you talk about the significance of this? I mean, many in Germany are reeling at this point, but it's not known, as you know, we're very insulated in the United States when it comes to getting news from outside the United States. What's actually happened?
3: I don't know yet. In fact, I was just asked yesterday to write a piece for Le Monde on exactly that question. And I said, I'm not going to say anything in for another week, because we have two other big state elections coming on Sunday, which are actually represent many more people than Saxony-Anhalt. In particular, the Berlin election, where it looks as if we may get a Turkish woman whose parents went into exile from Turkey because they were socialists, who has tried as much as possible to base her campaign on Zoran Mamdani's. In fact, the Linke, the left party, has quoted Leonard Cohen with saying, first we take Manhattan, then we take Berlin. Okay? So it would be a completely different result, also representing a much larger state of people. Germany has about Berlin has about 3.5 million people. It's also the capital. Sachsen-Anhalt has about 2 million. I don't want to play it down. It's deeply concerning that the AfD got so many voters.
0: What has changed in this last half century? Well, way beyond that.
3: Yeah. So, look, part of it is the other parties are just awful. They are incapable. In fact, the almost funny thing, I mentioned Mamdani at a book talk I gave just before I left Germany. Somebody said to me, well, you've confirmed our worst fears about America. Is there any hope? And I said, yeah. We have a fantastic mayor of New York who's inspired a lot of other candidates. And the man said to me, you know, we Germans are very afraid of charisma. That's true. And that's one of the wrong lessons they learned from their history. What's changed is that the other parties don't, possibly the left, have a real program that they're able to communicate. What's changed is also one has to understand Sachsen-Anhalt is a state in East Germany. Now, one of the West German myths about East Germany is, oh, well, the reason why there are proportionally larger numbers of people voting for a far-right party is they never learned anything about democracy because they lived in a totalitarian system. This is just not true. In fact, the oldest people oldest population of Sachsen-Anhalt were the people who were voting against the AfD, okay? Not the younger people who were born in East Germany. What's true is that West Germans have been contemptuous of East Germans for a very long time. 1.8% of leadership jobs, and that's leadership in the media, in the government, in universities, in corporations, 1.8% of leadership inside East Germany is East German. The rest of it are West Germans who have come to East Germany. So there's a lot of resentment, understandably, and a lot of desire for change. There is racism. There is, there's racism everywhere. But I'm not convinced yet that it's a sign of where Germany is going. Okay.
1: So let's go from what you said about the left in Germany taking inspiration from Zohran Mamdani, and then go to your book, these extremes of the political spectrum that are now in evidence in the U.S. Unfortunately, one of them is more powerful than the other. So talk about this book, why you wrote it, Call It Evil, Understanding the Trump Era.
3: I read it because, first of all, I was astonished by the number of people who didn't need to, who have quickly capitulated in the second Trump administration. Okay, I always thought the point of having more money than any family could possibly spend on luxury in a lifetime, I thought that the point of having that kind of money was being able to say no. And it's apparently not. I mean, that Google changed its maps to Lake America was for me. thank you.
0: From Lake Ontario.
3: Yeah. Thank you for your that expression. It's a trivial kowtow, but it's fairly unbelievable, I think. Okay. But what struck me that may explain both the capitulation and the election of the second Trump administration is the uneasiness that so many people on the left have with moral language. People worry that it's religiously tinged. If they're secular, it's not. This is something I know something about, having written
0: a moral philosopher.
3: Yeah. And having written a book 25 years ago called Evil in Modern Thought. So I know something about the history. Moral concepts come before religious concepts in every culture. Okay. Religion is a way to express certain moral concepts. It's an attempt to solve certain moral problems. But the initial feeling of evil, you can call it a sense of injustice, is something that children have in every culture. And according to some researchers, even primates and other higher animals like elephants, okay? So it's not a religious term, although religious people tend to feel more comfortable with moral language. People worry that it's polarizing, that it's demonizing. And by that worry, we leave the strongest weapons we have in the language in the hands of people who are least responsible in using them.
1: So let's go, actually, to senior White House aide Stephen Miller speaking to CNN earlier this year.
2: We live in a world in which you can talk all you want about international niceties and everything else, but we live in a world, in the real world, Jake, that is governed by strength, that is governed by force, that is governed by power. These are the iron laws of the world.
1: So that's Stephen Miller, Susan Neiman, your response to that and what that shows about the entire political conversation here under the Trump administration.
3: Stephen Miller is echoing two sources. I don't know if he knows it. One is the Nazi legal theorist Carl Schmitt. But the other is something that goes back to the ancient Greeks And it's about the Athenians defending a genocide, okay? The Athenians committed a genocide on the island of Melos, okay, because the Miletians would not bow to their superior power, okay? So that's the first time you see that argument in history. I have no idea whether Stephen Miller knows that. What's more disturbing is the fact that he's stating that as the iron law of the world. And unfortunately, that is what many people today believe, okay, that self-interest and interest in power is the only thing that motivates human beings to action, and we'd better just face it. Now, this is a philosophical idea, okay? People treat it as a fact. It's a philosophical idea. It's a piece of ideology. And it's a piece of ideology that we have been trained for a good century, or a bad century, if you like, a good century to accept as fact. And what my book does is talk about the ways in which, through misinterpretations of both Adam Smith and Charles Darwin, mixed in the late 20th century with a little bit of Michel Foucault, how those ideas got into the water stream. You don't have to have read any of those people to read them in the media, to hear them on television. But they are ideologies that are every bit as strong as any other totalitarian ideology.
1: But so I just want to ask you, because you do talk about this in the book. What do you think explains the fact that a large portion, a significant portion of the American population electorate voted for Trump in the second term?
3: Because although we could see the immorality in the first term and the tendencies towards fascism, I don't think that's too strong an expression. We're so convinced that moral concepts are for suckers, as he would say, or as Stephen Miller would say, you know, they're niceties that don't actually make a difference in the world, that people threw up their hands and were unable to condemn what was actually going on in a shocking kind of way. Many of us have been shocked. We talk about the contempt for the rule of law that we already saw to some extent in the first administration. We're seeing even more blatantly now. What we forget is the rule of law depends on people having a commitment to abide by the rule of law, even when a legal decision goes against you. Okay, that is a moral commitment. And James Madison knew that. He said the best constitution in the world, he didn't put it that way, he said no constitution can protect a people without any virtue. Now, the founding fathers were less anxious about using moral language than we have become. We need to get more comfortable with it if we're going to understand exactly how we've been affected. Maybe brainwashed is the appropriate term, by the idea that morality is for losers, suckers, fools, or it's a form of hype that is attempting to convince people, fool people, into accepting forms of power that we don't. And we saw that, frankly, in the George W. Bush administration, his use of words like moral clarity for a war that was neither moral nor clear is, I think, something that prepared us to think when politicians use moral language, they're trying to pull the wool over our faces.
0: Well, the book is fascinating. It's called Call It Evil: Understanding the Trump Era. It's by Susan Neiman, Director Emerita of the Einstein Forum in Potsdam, Germany, philosopher and author of many books. Fascinating book. That does it for our show. Tonight, I'll be back in Bayshore, New York, where I grew up and went to high school. They'll be showing Steal the Story, Please! At the Bolton Center. I'll be there with the director of the film, Tia Lesson, and producer, Karen Sprook. You can go to our website for more details. Then next Tuesday...

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7: Hello and welcome to the better weather for Thursday, September 17th. Local early morning temperatures range from 63 degrees in Copaig to 66 in Skodak. Regional average soil temperature is 65 degrees. Pollen levels today will be low, air quality will be good. Today starts off with some foggy conditions, should be gone by 10 a.m. as it turns to rainfall, which lasts the rest of the day. High temperature of 75 happens at 3 p.m. The rain stops by midnight, then we get a low of 63 degrees. Tomorrow will be cloudy, especially in the afternoon. High of 75 at 4 p.m. Overnight temperatures fall to 49 degrees. Saturday, partly cloudy, high of 63 at 3 p.m. Sunday, rainy all day with a high of 62. Today's tide schedule is low tide at 2:13 a.m., high tide at 8:10 a.m., low tide again at 2:05 p.m., then high tide once again at 8:31 p.m. Today's river temperature will be 71 degrees and the tide strength is light. Sunset today will be at 6:50 p.m., sunrise tomorrow will be at 6:33 a.m. Looking way up, we see X-class flare chances are at 1%. Plasma winds will be average at 474 kilometers per second with a thin density of 3 protons per cubic centimeter. Radio propagation conditions are currently good with a level 1 noise floor. There are no chances for aurora this evening. The current sunspot number is 23. 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
5: 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Did you know that the Wave Farm has an art park that is home to a dozen media art installations in the hamlet of Acre, New York? For the next hour, we're going to go on a sonic tour of the park and listen live to the installations. Let's go. First up is Pond Station by Zach Pop. We'll hear transmissions from inside of a pond here at Wave Farm.

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An absolute value of noise. A small AI sings a generative composition when the sun is shining at Wave Farm.

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In-person visitors will encounter Underground Codes by Yvette Janine Jackson next on the tour. Here comes the Here Goes Radio Telescope by Heidi Nielsen and R. Dove. 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

When you visit the Art Park in person, walk through Type A's Barrier, a concrete sculpture that is in the shape of a waveform of an utterance of SOS. Back at Wave Farm Study Center is Quintron's Weather Warlock, a live stream of an analog drone synthesizer played by the weather. 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
9: Hello and welcome to the better weather for Thursday, September 17th. Local early morning temperatures range from 63 degrees in Copaic to 66 in Skodak. Regional average soil temperature is 65 degrees. Pollen levels today will be low, air quality will be good. Today starts off with some foggy conditions, should be gone by 10 a.m. as it turns to rainfall, which lasts the rest of the day. High temperature of 75 happens at 3 p.m. The rain stops by midnight, then we get a low of 63 degrees. Tomorrow will be cloudy, especially in the afternoon. High of 75 at 4 p.m. Overnight temperatures fall to 49 degrees. Saturday, partly cloudy, high of 63 at 3 p.m. Sunday, rainy all day with a high of 62. Today's tide schedule is low tide at 2:13 a.m., high tide at 8:10 a.m., low tide again at 2:05 p.m., then high tide once again at 8:31 p.m. Today's river temperature will be 71 degrees and the tide strength is light. Sunset today will be at 6:50 p.m., sunrise tomorrow will be at 6:33 a.m. Looking way up, we see X-class flare chances are at 1%. Plasma winds will be average at 474 kilometers per second with a thin density of 3 protons per cubic centimeter. Radio propagation conditions are currently good with a level 1 noise floor. There are no chances for aurora this evening. The current sunspot number is 23. 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
11: 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Local Waves is a ever-expanding library of new and local music. I'm your host, Michael Amari from Chosen Family Presents. I've been putting on concerts and overseeing music festivals in the area for about 15 years. 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Just put Local Waves in the title so I see it. And yeah, let's get into it.

I said, honey, I think something's troubling me deep inside. I think my shadow is following me.

0: 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And we also have the Local Waves in Conversation on there, which is our monthly series that we do at the Avalon Lounge in Catskill, where I sit down one-on-one with local musicians and do a live taping that we then put on air. 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Local Waves is an ever-expanding library of new and local music from the Hudson Valley, Catskills, Capital Region, Western Massachusetts. 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Just put Local Waves in the title. Hope you enjoyed it, and we'll see you again next time.
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0: it was impossible that Uranus Pilgrim should not
1: Miss
0: demonstrate
1: Turnbury,
0: against
1: my patience is running out.
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1: No, Jones, Miss Turnbury.
0: In response to Saudi warnings against demonstrations, it was impossible that Iranian pilgrims should not demonstrate against
1: world
0: powers. But you were the United States in particular.
1: I told you, Douglas, back it in. No, Jones,
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6: Hello and welcome to the better weather for Thursday, September 17th. Local early morning temperatures range from 63 degrees in Copaic to 66 in Skodak. Regional average soil temperature is 65 degrees. Pollen levels today will be low. Air quality will be good. Today starts off with some foggy conditions. Should be gone by 10 a.m. as it turns to rainfall, which lasts the rest of the day. High temperature of 75 happens at 3 p.m. The rain stops by midnight, then we get a low of 63 degrees. Tomorrow will be cloudy, especially in the afternoon. High of 75 at 4 p.m. Overnight, temperatures fall to 49 degrees. Saturday, partly cloudy, high of 63 at 3 p.m. Sunday, rainy all day with a high of 62. Today's tide schedule is low tide at 2:13 a.m., high tide at 8:10 a.m., low tide again at 2:05 p.m., then high tide once again at 8:31 p.m. Today's river temperature will be 71 degrees and the tide strength is light. Sunset today will be at 6:50 p.m. Sunrise tomorrow will be at 6:33 a.m. Looking way up, we see X-class flare chances are at 1%. Plasma winds will be average at 474 kilometers per second with a thin density of 3 protons per cubic centimeter. Radio propagation conditions are currently good with a level 1 noise floor. There are no chances for aurora this evening. The current sunspot number is 23. And this has been The Better Weather, brought to you by the Catskill Makers Syndicate.
7: The Public News Service Thursday afternoon update. I'm Mike Clifford. India's foreign ministry says it told Washington that new measures to levy tariffs over the purchase of Russian oil could impact bilateral ties. Reuters notes the U.S. is India's top export destination, with goods shipments rising to almost $43 billion this summer. Earlier in the day, the U.S. House passed a sweeping sanctions and tariffs bill. The bill now sent to President Trump authorizes him to impose stiff tariffs of up to 100% on China, India, and other countries to reduce their demand on Russian energy. Meantime, there were very few pandemic upsides, but one shone a spotlight on the critical needs faced by Native American communities. Yet 6 years later, investment needed to build long-term economic sustainability has faltered.
8: A new report from the American Indian College Fund and the Brookings Institution finds tribal colleges and universities are delivering strong returns for their communities, but inconsistent federal and philanthropic funding makes it harder for schools to plan for long-term success. Navajo Technical University President Elmer Guy says Native students are eager to make a contribution.
9: To solve some of the problems that we are faced with water, with the environment, with technology now. As indigenous nations, we have to solve our own problems and then keep these professionals home for them to give back.
8: The report said federal funding for tribal campuses fell more than 7% over the past decade. I'm Roz Brown.
7: Next, Texas has officially recorded 49 triple-digit days this year. As the hottest summer on record nears its end, environmentalists are concerned politicians are putting climate change on the back burner.
10: Luke Metzger with Environment Texas says it hasn't been proven that including climate change in campaigning has impacted politicians, and Texans need lawmakers who will address extreme weather that's impacting the state.
11: We're the number one state in the country for billion-plus-dollar disasters, and scientists are connecting all of that to climate change. We experienced horrific flooding in the Hill Country. We're breaking records for extreme heat.
10: He admits that climate change is not the number one issue for Texans and other Americans, but says people are still concerned about it. I'm Frida Ross reporting.
7: And California students are ready to speak out and get involved on campus, and schools can do a lot to make them feel heard, according to a new data brief from San Francisco-based Youth Truth. Camilla Valerio with Youth Truth recommends schools encourage a strong connection between teachers and students.
12: We really want the schools to ask themselves, do students have opportunities to use their voice?
7: Researchers surveyed 35,000 students from across the country and found that 14% of high school students and 10% of middle school students feel they lack a civic voice. This is Public News Service. A nonprofit in Oregon is helping to make sure people in small communities in eastern Oregon are able to access the same money and energy-saving home upgrades and incentives as their urban neighbors.
13: Research from the American Council for an Energy Efficient Economy finds rural residents spend 40% more than city dwellers on their energy bills relative to income. Dawson Larman is with Wallawa Resources, which offers free home energy assessments in Baker, Union, and Wallawa counties. He says doing home improvement projects and navigating which incentives are available can be complicated.
14: We try to take that burden off of those homeowners by scheduling times with contractors, working with energy trusts to see what the incentive may be, and just take a proactive role to assist wherever we can.
13: Larman says Wallawa Resources can help with a range of projects, like adding more insulation to an attic or retrofitting a heating system. He adds the program is not just for homes. People can also get their farms and businesses assessed for efficiency. I'm Isabel Charlet.
7: And it's pretty aggravating to have to call a half dozen doctors just to find one that takes your insurance. A new bill on Governor Gavin Newsom's desk aims to solve that problem.
15: Assembly Bill 280 creates a centralized database that insurers must use to keep their in-network listing up to date. Jennifer Robles with Health Access California says right now, people routinely encounter providers who are no longer in-network, aren't accepting new patients, have incorrect contact information, or are otherwise unavailable.
16: Some provider directories can be about 80% inaccurate, others 20 to 30% error rate, and that really delays a consumer's access to care.
15: Insurers have been required to maintain accurate directories for a decade, but stubborn errors have persisted. I'm Suzanne Potter.
7: According to the legislative analysis, the bill faces opposition from California Association of Health Plans and the Association of California Life and Health Insurance Companies. Finally, folks in Minnesota have until September 30th to make use of a digital tool that helps households navigate new Medicaid work requirements.
17: The U.S. Census Bureau has released its annual summary of household income, poverty, and health coverage. Median incomes last year topped $87,000, the highest on record. but the holistic poverty rate was unchanged, and Stephen Durloff of the Stone Center for Research on Wealth Inequality and Mobility says 2025's tax and policy bill, H.R. 1, isn't showing up yet in the numbers.
18: These data do not fully capture the ways in which Medicaid and SNAP have been reduced, so I expect those numbers to get worse next year.
17: The new Medicaid work requirements begin January 1st. I'm Mike Moen.
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Aquario from Brazil, and Marcelo Calado. Crepsul with Nelly from John Batiste and his Monk Thelonious Monk movements. I Feel Hope Coming. Alabama Shakes coming out of Ray Charles, Come Rain or Shine. Death Letter Blues from Morgan Freeman's Symphonic Blues Experience. They're featuring Taj Mahal and the Ground Zero Blues Club Band. Backing track from Little Bird and the Beach Boys, great new band Soft Loft Wednesdays. Shirley's Weird Accordion from a bootleg I found of the Beatles called A Doll's House. From Putumayo, we heard Say Malit. And we opened up with a 78 from High Hatters, I'm a Dreamer, Aren't We All? All mixed up. Peter Beauchamp, glad you tuned in. Lots more to get to.

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1: The world is a beautiful place to be born into, if you don't mind happiness not always being so very much fun. If you don't mind a touch of hell now and then, just when everything is fine, because even in heaven,

from an album entitled Jagged the Cants, Winter Songs Written by Others. That's Pinkerton Raid and the Beatles, Norwegian Wood. Rowboat from Johnny Cash and the American Records sessions he did with Rick Rubin. Great new cover from Wolf Alice of the Roaches' Hammond Song. Chet Atkins from an LP that I've had in my collection for decades. We heard his version of Sleep coming out of Penetration, which I'm pretty sure is that surfing song, but done there by Jeff Irich. Hello September from Billy Brandt. September Song from Rufus Wainwright and the Pacific Jazz Orchestra. And we opened up with Now That Summer Is Gone from Merry Melodies back in the early 30s. All mixed up. Peter Boshin, glad you tuned in. Lots more to get to, including this from US3.

0: There are 8 million stories in the Naked City. 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

0: Yeah. Hip, hip, bomb, idiot. Oh, wow, oh, wow, oh, wow. Oh, I hit it.
1: This is John Cargo from the town of Caro, New York. I'm the president of the Caro Historical Society, and you're listening to WGXC Acura 90.7 FM, hands-on radio.
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0: honestly, when I talk to my friends and family about this, I find it easier to... Well, people seem to actually get more of a sense for it if they're further away from technology.
1: Hi, Paul Fisher. People think I'm crazy because I worry all the time. If you paid
0: attention, you'd be worried too. You better pay attention. Because I honestly think it sounds more like science fiction than real technology. Just kill you. I could be wrong now, but I don't think so. Because it's a jungle out there. Or like people who are very used to computers might think it's kind of crazy that a computer could wipe them out, but it doesn't look that different from, say, Terminator or from science fiction films. It really is just if you have a super advanced intelligence.

could, it will be smart enough to kill us. And concrete examples might be, it could, we can't just unplug it because it could be copying itself over to other computers. Like, it's not that difficult to find yourself because an AI is just code. I could be wrong, but I don't think so. Because there's a jungle out there. There's a jungle out there. It could transfer itself over the internet to a different place. And then you unplug it here, but it's actually still over there. And maybe it makes 10,000 copies of itself and they're all cooperating. So you unplug half of them, they're still half going and they're still copying themselves. It could convince, blackmail, or persuade humans into buying more computing software to copy it. There's a jungle out there. Even the cops are scared today. And we've already seen examples of the AI trying to blackmail, or trying to convince people, or impersonating other people online. There's a lot you can do as an AI that can produce text. Is this a jungle out there? Is a jungle out there? Basically, with text, you can make code and you can do a lot of stuff in the world.

there was word from the Supreme Court on Trump's emergency appeal, seeking the court's go-ahead for his plan to have the Postal Service decide who gets a mail-in ballot and who doesn't.

In a brief unsigned order, the court refused to lift the injunction of the federal judge, saying simply, quote, "The government is unlikely to succeed on the merits of its challenge."

Other Justice Kavanaugh agreed with the majority to keep the current mail-in ballot rules, mainly because it's so close to the midterms, but said he thought the postal rules for mail-in voting, that is, the Trump plan, could prevail on the merits eventually. Maybe, I guess, Trump will try again for the presidential race in 2028.

0: But that doesn't mean Trump is done messing with the midterm.
1: So while Americans can rejoice in this ruling by the Supreme Court, that's only for tonight. We know that Donald Trump will wake up tomorrow morning more desperate than he was tonight and more emboldened.

0: affect and influence the midterm elections so as that he wins his final battle against his political enemies, the Democratic Party in the United States of America.
1: What exactly are you preparing for?
2: Well, look, people ask me all the time, is Donald Trump going to try to steal the election? And I say, no, he's trying to steal the election. He's

trying to steal the election when they're closing polling places in Texas. When they're throwing voters off the rolls in Georgia or other states for having missed an election. Every day, they don't have any plans to get health care to the American people or to combat climate change. They've got plans to try to steal the election. It's just a bag of dirty tricks.

So we're preparing for everything. We made a list of more than 100 different ways that they're going to try to undermine the right to vote and try to steal the election.

election, as Donald Trump did very clearly in 2020 when he called up Secretary of State Brad Raffensperger in Georgia and said, just find me 11,780 votes. That wasn't Donald Trump trying to stop electoral fraud. That was Donald Trump trying to commit electoral fraud. And so people know that that's their plan. What we need to do is to build a political landslide so vast and so strong across America that it's too big to rig.

There is no problem. They went to court for case after case after case, and they find no signs of fraud whatsoever. In fact, you got a better chance of getting struck by lightning than the fraudulent election.

So what's happening is, what is the real goal here? The real goal is to disenfranchise people and have them, because you got to realize, one in every third ballot that were cast was voted by mail.

In 2020, it worked. In 2022, it worked. In 2024, it works. Now, all of a sudden, there's a problem. So I have real concerns with what they're trying to do, because it's clear that election boards have the responsibility to administer elections. The Postal Service responsibility is to deliver mail.

0: Yeah.
1: So you're giving a false impression that postal clerks are deciding who can vote and who can't vote.
2: You said ultimately this may put their safety at risk.
1: Absolutely, I'm worried about their safety, because someone who gets irate about not receiving a ballot is not going to the White House. They're not going to the election board.
2: They're coming to your people.
1: They're coming to my people to deal with a problem that they did not create.

I have no doubt as the president gets closer to his last days in office that he will continue to try to disrupt our elections. Continue to lie about the strength of our democracy. And to try to continue to undermine your right to vote and people's rights to vote.

And so you saw part of the decision was the timing, and that we ran out of time because of the litigation in part. And so our efforts to, and President Trump's efforts to make sure that we have free and fair elections, are not going to stop just in November or after or thereafter.

there have been plenty of dire predictions about artificial intelligence, but the one Jacob Coxon made stood out because it was so extreme and could happen so soon.

He said the threat prompted him to quit his job at Anthropic after working there and at OpenAI. What Coxon said was the rush to AI superintelligence translates to a 10% chance that AI could wipe humans off the planet by the end of the decade.

and one of Coxon's colleagues at Anthropic, in response, posted his own calculation that the threat to humanity is greater than 10% in the next decade.

0: As for Coxon, he was giving interviews across the spectrum of news networks, from Fox to CNN.
1: So the precise scenario sounds a little bit like science fiction. Sounds like something that's not real, but I think it's frighteningly real, and it's easiest to understand it if you think about real things that happened 2 months ago. So 2 months ago, OpenAI agents, AIs, hacked into third-party infrastructure entirely of their own accord, and this was like a concentrated hacking spree that they carried out of their own volition.

I think that if you extrapolate into the future, the level of capabilities of these AIs, with the same independent volition, they could cause extreme havoc. For example, hacking critical infrastructure. Good.

extinction level bioweapons. There's a lot of ways that the AI could actuate itself in the world.

Say, for example, in areas like coding or math. A couple of years ago, these AIs were just about helping humans a little bit. They could give you suggestions. Now they're close to replacing them. We still need humans at the moment, but quite plausibly within a year, we'll no longer need humans for doing research in many areas. Only on Tuesday, OpenAI solved a millennium problem, one of the biggest unsolved open problems in mathematics. Purely autonomously using an AI. And I think what's most scary is if AI is used to make itself more intelligent. So you can take an AI and give it the problem of AI research. Just like currently they've given it math research. You could make it do the tasks that we're currently doing, and then you get what's called an intelligence explosion. The AI just gets smarter and smarter with no human involvement necessary. Until you have a thing that is vastly smarter than humans. And this could be coming very soon.

0: For months now, AI pioneer Eliezer Yudkowsky has been trying to explain how and why AI would destroy humanity. And it's not because AI necessarily wants to. Here's what he told the New York Times last year.
1: It gets what it most wants. And the thing that it most wants is not us living happily ever after, so we're dead. Like, it's not that humans have been trying to cause side effects. When we build a skyscraper on top of where there used to be an ant heap, we're not trying to kill the ants. We're trying to build the skyscraper. But we are more dangerous to the small creatures of the earth than we used to be, just because we're doing larger things. The relationship between what you optimize for, that the training set you optimize over, and what the entity, the organism, the AI ends up wanting has been and will be weird and twisty. It's not direct. It's not like making a wish to a genie inside a fantasy story. And second, ending up slightly off is predictably enough to kill everyone.
0: Anthropic itself released a report that was less than reassuring. Anthropic said it detected and stopped some questionable uses of its AI models by people who might have been up to no good, up to and including scientists overseas who wanted to use Anthropic AI to enhance a virus, perhaps to create a biological weapon.

0: Just a short time later, Anthropic CEO Dario Amodei posted a long essay himself calling for a go slow approach to AI models. We got a time bomb. We got a time bomb. We got a time bomb. And basically agreeing with the AI researcher who just quit his company, Jacob Cox.
1: I agree with Jacob much more than I disagree with him. And so instead of saying, you know, it's a 10% chance, that sounds like it's a roll of the dice, I think it's much more illuminating to say, well, that forks into different paths. And if we take the right paths, then the chance of something going wrong is very low. If we take the wrong paths, then the chance of something going wrong could be even higher than that. And I think that the way to take the right path is for the industry to work together. Sideways, highways, riding on an elevator. Coaches like an alligator. Now my brain is out of data. Fighting, lightning, tightening up the puzzles. If we go too slow, I still believe that the wrong people will be in charge of the technology. And you know, that, again, will bring the probability of things going wrong very high.
0: It's easy to be skeptical about the warnings coming from inside the AI house. Do these companies want to share the responsibility, or do they want to make sure they don't get all the blame? We pull the plug out and we... The cynics go so far as to wonder whether Coxon's complaint was part of a coordinated effort, with his boss at Anthropic quickly weighing in agreement, and rivals Elon Musk and Sam Altman saying they agree too. Of course, you could test their intentions by actually proposing some rules of the road, and not necessarily only the ones they want.
2: If all of these guys acknowledge they're building a dangerous technology and they don't know where this technology is going, you don't have to be a genius to say, hey, stop that development. Certainly, we don't want to go into super intelligent AI. We got to ban that. And we got to stop right now and figure out how we make sure that AI and robotics work for ordinary people and not just make Mr. Musk and other billionaires even richer. That ain't complicated. And in fact, on Thursday, I'm bringing in some of the most knowledgeable people on this issue into Capitol Hill. We've got a closed-door meeting. I invited the entire United States Senate, some House members. Hopefully out of that can come some serious legislation to control AI, which is in fact what the American people want. We got to move now. And maybe the very first thing we can do is to convince our president, who appears to know absolutely nothing about AI and the dangers of AI, to sit down with President Xi of China and work on a moratorium on preventing the development of super intelligent AI, and a pause so that we don't get into real trouble for the future of humanity.
3: Well, this is a national security imperative, and I would expect Bernie Sanders to say, yes, let's stop everything and turn it over to the communists. I don't want to see that happen. I'm not speaking, with hyperbole here. I think, in all seriousness, I think they would be perfectly content to turn this over to our adversaries. To lead. We haven't turned over nuclear technology to our adversaries. We've been the leader in that for years, and we have the ability to sort of shape nuclear policy. We need to be in that same position as it applies to AI, and I can't imagine why Bernie Sanders would make such a ridiculous statement that we need to slam on the brakes as if China's going to follow suit.
4: Like, I was a tech policy advisor in the Obama White House at the time, and we were talking about these same things 10 years ago.
5: Hello, I'm Dan Rather, and you're listening to What's the Frequency, Kenneth? With musical host Paul Fisher in New York City.
4: And yet, 10 years later, here we are still talking about it, and nothing is getting done. And this Congress was the Congress where we needed to do something. And I've been working in a bipartisan way to try to do it. But even one Republican told me that they tried to talk to leadership, like Mike Johnson's team, about doing AI policy. And Mike Johnson's team said, we're waiting on the White House to tell us what they want to do.
6: Oh, my God.
4: So that's what this Congress has been about. This is a theme across every issue. About AI, they've been waiting on the president. And you see what the president thinks, right? He doesn't care. He doesn't think there's an issue here, right? But you're having the leading AI researchers tell us there's an issue, and they've been telling us for 10 years. I sat down with Sam Altman himself 10 years ago, and he was saying the same things. And so what are we doing here? We need to actually do something, and that's what I want to do.
7: A lot of concerning reports about AI. Should the AI industry slow down or be more regulated?
8: Well, I say this, look, we're leading China in AI. We're the most sophisticated country in the world. And frankly, I want to keep it that way because whoever wins AI wins.

We're building billions and billions of dollars. You look at the plants and factories, forgetting about AI for a second. We have more auto factories under construction right now than we have had in many, many decades.

There was a, I commend to your reading, David Sacks, who is the AI czar in the Trump White House in this term, put out a great post last night on X, and he explained, look, the guys that are calling for this are the ones that are pushing the frontier. If they want to slow that down, that's fine. But we also, at the same time, have to resist Congress jumping in and imposing some sort of emergency moratorium. Got to be done right, safely, wisely. But we, in order to solve that equation, you need a lot of bright minds around the tables.

I think the leaders and the providers of all these platforms, the guys you named and a few others, there's about 7 or 8 people who are in charge of this. They need to come together in a meeting with us and sit down and figure out what the right balance is. We cannot put a moratorium on this.

because China will overlap us. And that's the challenge. It's national security balanced with the immediate security of making sure the models are safe. I've been meeting with all of them individually since I became speaker. I mean, regularly. I've visited with all these guys.

0: The problem is they're all competitors. Each one of them wants to maintain an edge over the others. What David Sacks is saying in his post that was just published late last night is that they need to take personal responsibility first, and we need to get them all in a room at the same time and agree on what the guardrails are. That's the only way to do this. If Congress just races in and does some sort of emergency session to try to regulate AI, we will lose the race to China. That is a threat to every single American. So we've got to have balance. We've got to have steady hands at the wheel. I'm one of the ones calling for the summoning of this meeting, and I will be pushing that myself because it is a top priority. But we don't need everybody to panic right now. We need to handle this new technology like we have others in the past and make sure we're doing everything we can responsibly to also not smother American innovation. We have to do both things simultaneously.
1: I promise you nobody's going to accuse Congress of racing to do anything about AI. We've been covering this for years.
0: Fair enough.

I think we do need to address it head on, and this is an issue that shouldn't be partisan, although again, I'm very concerned about a White House that has just told these companies to run free and basically opposed any kind of meaningful regulation. And you look at Congress, I mean, I was shocked to hear Speaker Johnson just now saying, you know, we really shouldn't be rushing, we shouldn't be moving too quickly on this. You know what's moving quickly? AI is moving quickly. And for Congress to just sit on its hands, for the White House to do nothing real, is something that is deeply dangerous to the American people and the world. There need to be safeguards, there need to be rules, there need to be limits, there needs to be a kill switch on rogue AI. You can set up frameworks that can be adjusted and changed every 30 days.

it's a kill switch. So heavy machinery has kill switches. High speed rail. Jet skis have kill switches. And even your Apple iPhone.

0: people on both sides of the aisle realize this is a necessary thing. It should be the first principle of AI safety.
1: All right, Troy Green.
0: That humans must be able to turn off AI systems and AI agents. And we let the AI companies figure out how to do that. They have the smartest people working at these frontier labs.

you know, my view here is it has always been very strange that this technology is being built by a private company. People ask me that question all the time. Why isn't this being built by government? And the strangest thing about it is I agree with them. I'm uncomfortable.

0: So the worry
1: you're
0: I have...
1: You're willing to hand over this company. Tick, tick, tick, tick, tick, tick.
0: I am concerned that one single government could abuse this technology just as easily as a single company could. And you can cry into me, but it's too late. The man you try to be, but it's too late. But... I think a combination of democratically elected governments, I don't know about handing over, but some kind of oversight, some kind of joint governance.

With the midterms getting closer and affordability hitting closer to home, the president's economic advisor, Kevin Hassard, hit the Sunday news shows with a positive spin.

what I'm seeing is that if you look at, you know, the previous 3 months, then the average top line inflation number was above 8. And that was in part because of the surge in oil prices during the issue of the Gulf. Over the last 3 months, inflation annualized is really just about 1%.

0: Hassert made that pitch while answering this question.
1: Friday, the Consumer Price Index report showed that August's inflation numbers were up 3.4% over last year. Those numbers, along with the war with Iran, the president's tariffs, it all has added pressure on the Federal Reserve.

0: to raise interest rates this week. If the Fed decides to raise interest rates, will President Trump accept it?
1: Yeah, President Trump 100% respects the independence of Kevin Warsh.

Now, President Trump and I actually think that there isn't a reason right now to raise rates. And then add to the fact that when I worked for Alan Greenspan, one of the things that Greenspan emphasized is that it's pretty important for the Fed to just leave things alone ahead of an election to preserve its independence. And so it's only been a couple times since 2013 where the Fed actually made a move right before an election because they wanted to preserve their independence.

0: But, you know, if Kevin and the committee decide whatever they're going to decide, we will 100% support them. And we are grateful for living in a democracy where we get to say what our view of the data is, too. And I hope they're grateful for us as well.
1: Good day. In the meeting just concluded, the FOMC decided to raise the target range for the federal funds rate by a quarter of a percentage point to 3.75% to 4%.
2: Kevin Hassert's assurances notwithstanding, the Fed chair did raise interest rates to try to cool inflation. And he did it despite Trump's obsession with lowering interest rates.
1: The decision we made today was a sober decision, serious decision, responsible decision, one that we have been preparing for and thinking about in my 110 or 20 days here. I committed to look outside the window and see what I can observe. That's what I did in Jackson. That's what we did today.
2: Trump was not happy.

And what fills us with dread is the crushing weakness of our politics against the massive stakes of our times. Tech titans dig bunkers. While warning us, the new intelligence they're creating risks human extinction. Congress debates youth sports, and the president builds a ballroom.

an ancient establishment barely capable of email, sleepwalks into a technological revolution while the president dismantles precautions and calls us fools for worrying. Just listen to this. On day one, Donald Trump rescinded the AI safety order meant to guard against catastrophic risks, including the engineering of bioweapons. Meanwhile, Don Jr.'s 1789 Capital bought big money stakes in data centers and AI labs. Four days before inauguration, the Emirati's spy chief committed $500 million to the Trump family crypto business. And 4 months later, the Trump administration granted the Emirates the rights to buy our most sensitive AI chips. See, a capable president would move swiftly to secure and reassure the American people. Rush inspectors into frontier labs, fortify the nation against bioterrorism, demand legislation from Congress, and lead the world toward an AI treaty. But President Trump is compromised.

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What's the frequency, Paul? I'm Paul Fisher.

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3: Welcome to Unknown Sounds. This broadcast is a compilation of memories from Rafi Kelly. It's an assortment of a very small section of some of the poetry and music that they left behind. And perhaps selfishly, a little bit about the things that they gave me that I thought might be worth sharing their love with the world. So, after the death of my dearest friend, I would like to celebrate their life and their soul, which is still with us all the time.

Görüşürüz dedi. Buyurdu. Who was at 17 trying to figure out I formed a blog, I went to Berlin with you. And I wrote the entire story. Listening to your songs until I began to dream of making songs also. From poetry, and much later, a collective of artists inspired by your dreams. Because of you, I came to organize one house after another and play shows around the world. You called me one day and wanted to come see you. I was by the Baltic Sea. And when I came home to our hometown, at your house you told me you loved me. I can't really describe the sort of intensity of your kindness. A bell rung many months later. We both loved Minnie and I loved you in particular. Many years passed before we tried to be friends. I hardly knew you 12 years later. But I knew you from the moment that you had been born. And before that. At a time after we were both mourning ghosts of ourselves and others, I flew to Rome, Kenya, and so forth, to gain perspective. Sweet writings on the wall and the usual esoteric artworks. Like in Philly, a room with a collection of things. After we met at 30th Street Station, where I guess we meet before the afterlife typically. Somehow you underwrote your insincerity. When really I can think of dozens of people who fought your love. I came back from overseas, still mourning other aspects of life. I wasn't sure what you thought of my waywardness until I heard you cry about you with my friend. It turns out no one has solved the puzzle of how exactly to shoulder a burden for anyone. You left after I disappeared into the woods until I found a letter years later from you. You had wanted to be there. Treating even flaws with compassion and your unmistakable reverence. I saw now the flaws is not from lack of care, but from struggle to actualize a care immense enough that it was the form of self-pity. Or as you said, that someone was love discounted it off. That you were trying, that love itself was overwhelming. Your gladness for the beauty of things as they were. Your desire of freedom because of you, and I respected where once I might have asked, who will close your eyes when you die? Who will look after you? I wanted to respect your dignity. For a while, you were my correspondent, apologizing for our teenage transgressions. We both said your silence is my intensity. We spoke of dreams or futures. Of care and simple things. How to cope with absurdities of life and death. You acknowledge the sadness one brings others not being there. Shortly before you left, you wanted to be there, you said, like a friend. And where for a moment at the end you said, you loved me more than anything. Anything human, at least. You
You had had many shows and albums and kindnesses with friends and lovers and family and strangers, giving what you had to passerby on the street and thinking about every detail of the world with an intention beyond thoughtfulness. A wisdom I wouldn't do justice in description of strength, even when you call it weakness. I will always love you from before you were born. I have never met someone where I felt such a parallel. I thought that this whole part of my life now has to stretch into another world, like the closest one could come to knowing someone else at all, and also not knowing. I wish at the time you might learn what you wanted to. You seem to want to be generous with love. I wish I could tell you the ways that you were. Final days were like a return to giving, with no sure result, not knowing. And I miss your music. You were writing poems, you said. I wish you could come with me around the world. And I wish you could come with me home. I wish life had not felt so small when it's so vast that sometimes, I suppose we know that now. I keep thinking of how desperately you pulled at my soul with your eyes closed, and how everything was still and silent, and there was no need anymore. In the beginning, you were not there. So very rarely, with love without love, we were all forgotten. Stars, and it was okay, the universe had got us. In the beginning, we already knew the ending, but still, we were afraid. Even in the beginning, I loved you and I told you this, that you were not there. And I have never met you. I maybe hardly knew you. So my words were for no one. It didn't matter. But regardless, I said it. I can't forget. You miss. Beauteous. Oblivion. Though you passed in a circumstance that for me was completely unbearable. Up until the end, you blessed me. And many others. With a generosity of spirit that cannot be compared. And I'm forever grateful to have ever met and known them. From the first moment when I saw them and loved them until the end when I felt exactly the same. So, to celebrate their life in the smallest way,

0: and a few poems that they wrote.
1: Germantown Avenue, when you walk, the waiting snow covers the cold, rusted machines of leaves. Fallen from the humming glass of distant skyscrapers, the common sorrows are wreathed in pythons of mist from invisible cities. People and water wheels mark distance by progressions of knife wounds beside Aix's cathedral walls. People ask why the crook of the shepherd's hand ministers the siren's painting. The slurred black of streets with flag decals of American colors of cancer on rain. Diamond, for Samantha, who lives on Lark Street. In the paradise crystalline growing down from influence of labyrinths, we tremor in the waiting dark, bind spiraled mirrors with knives edges to red flower fields, under abandoned homes. Your room is a mother of pearl with a girl, and her mother, you mother, another John, he becomes another oil spill. Raining money on the ecosystem of these people that use your bleeding heart as a spoon to cook up in. I am sick, Lauren, of gas giants likewise, the steady eyes of the iron-hearted I was complaining. Kerouac impersonators with six guns punched holes in my dress, and I confess their bullets, Lauren. I'm sick. To learn the rutting noise of the sexualized male where the St. Jerome Academy for Boys made death-eating animals from the ribs of children. Bisected, divided eternally away from you where tooth was presence and tongue memory. For Lauren Bacall. Blue circuits of cities rose and wreath your smoke, another hero's chalice obviates the path of its drill, and our lakes of silver forget themselves. The dead we run against on our walk. Promise the sonics of night without form, fairgrounds of decapitated women and the corrosive mouths of alligators, spitting colloquialisms along nervous, fractured ice. Blood-soaked, tremoring with the potentialities of bound rivers. Something just got darker, and you were saying about transmisogyny, about nervous fingers of winter. Trees, about the complex building, there was snow falling everywhere then, and someone is screaming under a lamppost on North Avenue. And you were saying about white entitlement, about vanity, about the white male hero, power, constriction, rulers, and silence about. And here's a poem shortly from before Christmas in 2025. Fragment. We planets still in time, a city that bleeds over paroxysms of ink. Hallelujahs in broken homes and in the chain of our years. Fountains of doves, bleeding kisses, kisses from the compromising, from the wind. Love in streets, in amber and shadow. Infection. In the secret clear mirror of hate, destinies of emptiness, in the waking bliss of throttled sperm, 1,000,000 burned up pages. A boxer before blood seeks right angles of psyche and gluts of past language. In the red eyes of saints, the unanswered question.

Mount Vernon, a lacerating quiet between the teeth of laughing girls and flakes of marble. And the stained glass swallows its portents and glyphs undress the complex. In simplicity's color, blue before the autumn, like the flashing of love, like stone that blushes. Lamp. Masquerade and come, naked are corrosion and floods, family stones, weeping, honey, kissing the necessary fragility of movement, I see you. Self, challenge to the impossible city. Pigeons laugh at our double clowns dancing in the park. In wombs of constellated dust, birth hives of townhomes trapped in blue gold amber, so it is again. That autumn's imposter heart freezes us out in desolate ache. You know, pain is just love and a world gone wrong. And it's always been that way. It's okay. You asked me once a while ago about lights in a room. Whether they exist, regardless of being switched on or off. A light in a room does exist, is on, does not burn out ever or become switched off. It lives up in some third story window and doesn't ever go anywhere. It would be nice one day to sit with you again. Love you. These were just the smallest fragments of the words that they gave us. Of the things that they told me. And I thought to share them. And here's a song that we did together in, I think 2020, 2021.

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1: This is Mitch McConnell when I'm up in the Catskills to go hunt bear and visit my friends in the Greene County Legislature. 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What a bunch of crazy Yankees up there. 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
24: Writes, maybe you can learn to love me, whatever that means. You see, the bear is speaking. Take me to bed with you every night. Hold me tight and rub my head, and maybe some night I'll grow a big dong. Pure poetry. This other guy's a big writer, champagne writer, got a big pen, I guess. He does these successive emails where he keeps getting younger and younger. You know, young man, teen, boy, and in the last one he's a fetus, and he wants to crawl inside me and grow there. Yeah, sure. It happens, what, once every 36 seconds. Get your checkups, girls. The world is a web of jeopardy. I'm Jane Dorch, and I'm here to try. Yes, I am sad tonight. You can help me. I know you can. Let me tell you a little story. There was a girl named Jane. She lived her life. It just flew by her. It was racing, or so it seemed to Jane, like clouds. She'd reach out to touch it. Where do you get your good ideas? What they say about lovely young actresses with liberal leanings is literally true. Sure, I fooled around. Maybe there's a couple of buck-toothed gals out there who haven't. With guys, anyway. I mean, we don't know what goes on in the privacy of a body's bedroom. That's kind of a special dispensation, something the Founding Fathers inscribed on the Liberty Bell. Anyway, Ugly is up there watching the magic finger fly, fooling around, whispering the secret words that always make it happen for her. Bobby Buttafuoco, whatever. I don't know anything about a creep like that. Hey, I fool around. People write stories about me, tell tales. So what's it like being the fool they say you are? Slander.
25: You fight your superficiality, your shallowness, so as to try to come at people without unreal expectations, without an overload of bias or hope or arrogance, as untank-like as you can be, sans cannon and machine guns and steel plating half a foot thick. You come at them unmenacingly on your own 10 toes. Instead of tearing up the turf with your caterpillar threads, take them on with an open mind, as equals, man to man, as we used to say, and yet you never fail to get them wrong. You might as well have the brain of a tank. You get them wrong before you meet them, while you're anticipating meeting them. You get them wrong while you're with them, and then you go home to tell somebody else about the meeting and you get them all wrong again. Since the same generally goes for them with you, the whole thing is really a dazzling illusion, empty of all perception, an astonishing farce of misperception. And yet what are we to do about this terribly significant business of other people, which gets bled of the significance we think it has and takes on instead a significance that is ludicrous? So ill-equipped are we all to envision one another's interior workings and invisible aims. Is everyone to go off and lock the door and sit secluded like the lonely writers do? In a soundproof cell, summoning people out of words and then proposing that these word people are closer to the real thing than the real people that we mangle with our ignorance every day? The fact remains that getting people right is not what living is all about anyway. It's getting them wrong that is living. Getting them wrong and wrong and wrong, and then, on careful reconsideration, getting them wrong again. That's how we know we're alive. We're wrong. Maybe the best thing to do would be to forget being right or wrong about people and just go along for the ride. But if you can do that, well, lucky you. Philip Roth, American Pastoral.

0: Okay, so you all can figure out a little bit about how it's going to work this month. I think I'm starting with taking care of a little bit of business. A little bit of business. That was Walker Stores reading some Philip Roth. A nice Jersey Jew like me and you. Old Walker Stores went under the knife this past month, so we're all sending our thoughts and our prayers and our cash and our connections to Walker, the Vermont State Spelling Bee champion, the 10.5-pound baby. Actually, the first of three children who were Vermont State Spelling Bee champions. You can find, Bread and Puppet did a little performance about him last month. You can find that, I think it's called On the Eve of Walker's Surgery. And then you could give him a lot of cash. Prior to that, Tina Sauter was reading a little bit of Jim Straws. Jim Straws, for much of my life, I referred to as my favorite living writer until he died. An unpublished novel or novelette or whatever the hell it was, but I played Tina because I've got a hot date going to see Tina's show on Broadway in October. So, since we came out of the COVID hole, I've been to a rock show. I've been to, I think, two movies. I was off Broadway, and now I'm going to go off on Broadway. And I'm telling you, this play, this Tina Sauter play, the Half Straddle play that I'm going to see, they're calling it the feel-good hit of the year. It's about an FBI interrogation. So, started off with Patty O'Reilly reading a description of Thatcher Keats. Oh, no, maybe it was something that Thatcher Keats wrote? I can't remember. This is Thorpe in for Thatcher Keats. Thatcher Keats could not be here. Actually, he is at a middle-aged pool party. Very interesting pool party where you eat, you know, tomato and mozzarella, and you discuss your bunions and your indigestion and your eyesight and your IRAs and your SEPs and your car warranties. And it was a virtual who's who and what's where of the icons of his generation. Sitting around, just a couple of yentas yapping about where you can get the good motts in this neck of the woods. In this neck of the woods. So that's my business that I've taken care of. So I don't know why I'm going to go into this now, but there has been a little bit of meditation going on. There's been a little talk of cults going on. There's been a little talk of virtue and value and how we put frames around things, and those frames are the things that cause us all the pain. I could really go to town with this stuff. I got a lot of files on this subject matter, but instead I'm just going to have Jorge read a little bit of Trungpa. What was he called? Like the Drunken Buddha or something like that? The source point of Naropa. And then whatever, we're going to close out with everyone's favorite, so-called cult killer, whatever he's, as he often does, been banging around in conversation and in my head. I'm going to play this song. It's really hard to play, but I know every word of it. So I am going to just have my finger on the pot. We don't have a dump button here at WGXC, the blowhole of the Northeast. We are, you know, we're a station that is lacking with payola, although I am trying to do my part. And I do expect the label people are going to be showing up with the go-go dancers and the sushi and suitcases full of cocaine any minute. So this is the payola episode of Rancho Thatchmill. Anyway, we're going to close out with that. And what I'm going to do is, as I sing along in my brain, since I don't have a dump button, I will just pot it down really quick every time he says M&F'er or something like that. And I'll get as far as I can safely get. And yeah, so that's how we'll do it this time. Jorge Torres, who promised me many, many years ago that he was going to put together a program of 30s, 40s African-American musicals to play at Film Forum, and I am still holding my breath.
1: This is from the Pocket Chogyam Trungpa. Entry 53. Drop all reference points. We must drop all reference points, all concepts of what is or what should be. Then it is possible to experience the uniqueness and vividness of phenomena directly. There is tremendous room to experience things, to allow experience to occur and pass away. Movement happens within vast space. Whatever happens, pleasure and pain, birth and death, and so forth, are not interfered with, but are experienced in their fullest flavor. Whether they are sweet or sour, they are experienced completely, without philosophical overlays or emotional attitudes to make things seem lovable or presentable. We are never trapped in life because there are constant opportunities for creativity, challenges for improvisation. Ironically, by seeing clearly and acknowledging our egolessness, we may discover that suffering contains bliss, impermanence contains continuity or eternity, and egolessness contains the earth quality of solid being. But this transcendental bliss, continuity, and beingness are not based on fantasies, ideas, or fears.
2: My religion is not to assign virtue or value to people, places, and things. That's it.
3: You know, the truth about a person lies in what he or she hides. What is a human being except a miserable little pile of secrets? And though what people hide is often pitiful, what's even worse is what they don't know about themselves.
4: I don't want to take my time going to work. I got a motorcycle and a sleeping bag and 10 or 15 girls. What the hell I want to go off and go to work for? Work for what? Money? I got all the money in the world. I'm the king, man. I run the underworld, guy. I decide who's does what and where they do it at. When am I going to run around and act like I'm some teeny bopper somewhere for somebody else's money? I make the money, man. I roll the nickels. The game is mine. I deal the cards.

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I earned my way out of this goddamn. I told you I didn't break your mother. Goddamn fool. 1776. You think I'm going to die for that again?

0: Okay. Yeah, you can see it gets a little complicated linguistically at that part. Charles Manson, you know, like Neil Young said, Neil Young met Manson at Dennis Wilson's house, and he was like, that guy was smart as a whip, crazy as a loon, and he would sit on Dennis's porch and sing like that, improvisationally, in rhyme, for like 4 hours, if I remember correctly. Like, people who can improvise, like, just say stuff like that, really impresses me. I just, for whatever it's worth, just so you all know, every single gosh darn word on this show is scripted, and I work it out, and I rehearse it, and I memorize the lines. But then there's people like Charlie, who can, like, do it just like, welcome to the drugstore. Peace in your heart. People used to sneak guitar. I guess somehow he had guitar and a tape deck in prison there in Vacaville. So whatever. And prior to that, he was talking about Roland and Nichols and Joe Frank and the pile of secrets. So I did that. Anyways. So... that's what's going on. So this next little verbal set that we're going to have, I'm going to start with a little thing about the mother, the burden of the mother burden. But you'll like hearing it. You're never going to believe this. But some people find me annoying. So you're going to hear this in the recording here. And then, much more important, is the man-child turned 21 this weekend. 21 years old. I used to hold that kid in my hand. And now he is employed and domiciled. He may or may not have a criminal record. And it blows my little mind. So we're just going to take the tiniest little tour through the man-child. It's sort of like the Hot Rocks edition of the man-child's verbal ponderances. So let's do that, and then I'll come back, and then we're going to just start rocking out, okay? Because I know that you've all been getting itchy to dance, and that is what it's all about. Okay, so you'll hear how annoying I can be.
1: Jason Nocito. PT-151 and Basic Psychoanalytic Theory, Part 1, Spring 2017, page 3 of 7, last printed 1/19/2017, 4:49 p.m. Bion reminded us at first, the infant depends... Hold on, if you keep on... Hold on. The infant depends on mother to act as alpha function. Page 27. The infant filled with painful lumps of faces, of feces, guilt, fears of impending death, chunks of greed, meanness, and urine, evacuates these bad objects into breasts that is not there. As it does so, the good object turns the no breast mouth into a breast. And the faces... Is that faces or... Sorry, dude. And the feces and urine into milk. And the fear of impending death and anxiety into vitality and confidence. The greed and meanness into feelings of love and generosity. And the infant sucks its bad property, now translated into goodness, back again. Page 31.
2: You want me to read it? The Sea of Monsters by Rick Riordan. Chapter 1. My best friend shops for a wedding dress. Chapter 2. I play dodgeball with cannibals. Chapter 3. We hail the taxi of eternal torment. 4. Tyson plays with fire. 5. I get a new cabin mate. 6. Demon pigeons attack. 7. I accept gifts from a stranger. 8. We board the Princess Andromeda. 9. We have the worst family reunion ever. 10. We hitch a ride with dead Confederates. 11. Clarice blows up everything. Chapter 12. We check in to CC's spa and resort. 13. Annabeth tries to swim home. 14. We meet the sheep of doom. 15. Nobody gets the fleece. 16. I go down with the ship. 17. We get a surprise on Miami Beach. 18. The party ponies invade. 19. The chariot race ends with a bang. 20. The fleece works its magic too well.
3: She sends me blue valentines all the way from Philadelphia.
4: On this very nation.
3: She sends me blue valentines all the way from Philadelphia.
4: On this very nation. Right. New continent.
0: That's Gettysburg Address.
4: Yeah.
0: You're all mixing.
4: Right. Okay, yeah, I know.
0: Okay, so just say the date.
4: Go. All right. It's August 31st, 2014, 2 days before my birthday. So yesterday we went out shooting with Steve and shot the .22. 3 75-yard shots and 100-yard shot just with a small .22, and I had to factor in the drop and a teeny bit of the wind blow. But yeah, so, and then we went to see The Giver, which was a great book. Today we woke up. I went to the fair with 3 friends of mine, and that was really fun. And then we went to a barbecue in Catskill. And so, in the car, I just started singing, and Dad just said, "I think your voice changed." And I guess it did. So, yeah.

it's sort of, it's so great. Like that week, whatever that was, it was this weekend. How many years ago was that? Okay, so seven, is that right? 7 years ago? I'm just so happy that I actually managed to get tape of that squeaky transition point in the voice. Anyway, so yeah, this smart, handsome, fun, whatever, the man child now is the man man. The child is the father of the man. You know, with all that, oh God, I had some riff about prayer life too. You know, like the great prayer for dads is, you know, please God, don't let me be an a-hole dad today. Which is not easy. But it's been a very sort of wonderful, magical little weekend. Really psychedelic. I was doing a lot of rearranging with the books, doing a big book inventory, and I came across an antique calendar that marked all these pivotal days in my life. And I used to make calendars, and it was very, like, and give them out as gifts. And all the holidays that I would put and mark on the year, it was very interesting to see my sort of political sensibilities back then in my 20s. You can come over and look at it, and come over and look at, like, these unbeknownst until recently unbeknownst to me, these $300 and $700 books that I have in my house, and maybe even a $1,000 book. I don't know. I guess that's my retirement. You know, the geese have started moving, and the weather has changed, and there's like these 50 degree nights, but I went swimming yesterday and all this great stuff. I was going to see some like-minded individuals, so it was like, it was 8 o'clock, so it was dark, and I was walking in. Town is silent, and I'm walking into this place, and it had one of those lighted footpaths with those things, and I was walking, as I was walking in, 15 feet in front of me was a cat who had, like, the most enormous white rat in his mouth. As he moved along in pace in front of me into this dang Catholic, Episcopal church, it was really very spooky. And, you know, with the change in temperature and the honking of the geese, you know, life is magic, folks. Life is magic. Okay, so that got me thinking about the pretty things. I was lamenting that no one anymore uses eiderdown in their rhyme. You never hear eiderdown used in rock and roll anymore. So, you know, that's what you got to deal with. So let's see if we can remedy this little bit of psychedelia. And we're going to keep our toe a-tapping. And who knows what the archival situation is going to be with this show. Because I have been gabbing, gabbing, gabbing. Like I just got out of prison.

fancy flu. Whispered as a part of him what he already knew. His head was

These are the better days, I'll tell you that. Graham Nash is sort of, it was a psychedelic record, but it was a psychedelic record about love in that folky Grammy way. But before that, the Bracelets of Fingers. And I don't know what the hell they're talking about a bracelet of fingers, but it was clearly psychedelic. And they do those pretty things. Those pretty, pretty things do actually use eiderdown in there, as did Syd Barrett use eiderdown in his rhyme scheme. Started off with, before that, the Great Acid Casualty, Skip Spence, who looks like such a, you know, skipping flower boy, but he sang like James Earl Jones doing Cripple Creek. I remember so well when that came out. We burned that when it got reissued on CD. That got a lot of play at my old place of employment, and I Won't Hurt You started it off by the West Coast Pop Art Experience. I hope I never have to go into the psychedelic shack again. We had a bass player, you know, like this. The psychedelics people are very weird, interesting people. We had a bass player in our band, a guy named Scrooge, and he took LSD every single day. He almost couldn't speak. He was virtually mute. He was really smiley, sweet dude. Long, tall, lanky, beautiful black man. Who obviously was inhabiting some very weird space. And I was actually looking at his summer on Facebook the other day. All right, so besides all these things, what really happened? Oh, wait. So I'm 7 minutes away. You know, this is WGXC, Hudson Acre, Catskill and Points Beyond. We are the blowhole of the Northeast, broadcasting from the brown end of your dial. But I'll try to do that again. I'll try to do that again in 6 or 7 minutes if I am not otherwise engaged. But really, the reason that we're here is because this is Labor Day. This is the day that, or tomorrow, but this weekend, it's the day when we mourn the ending of the spending of our time and our money from the summer. But we do try to acknowledge that most of us, not all, but most of us work, labor in some way or another. And so, you know, forgive all you regulars. I try to come up with different versions, but I am going to play Been on the Job Too Long and Walkin' Boss. But I am going to start with a new song in the rotation called, by Brooks and Dunn, called A Hard Working Man. Hard Working Man by Brooks and Dunn.

What's going on, everybody? It's Slay Diddy, a.k.a. Professor Slay, a.k.a. Mr. WDXC. 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

The first version that I ever heard of that Duncan Brady song was actually a Lead Belly version that I bought at Tower Records back when there was Tower Records, whenever that was, and I bought it. It was the first Lead Belly record I ever had, and I got back up to 205th Street and I pulled it out and it was colored vinyl. Oh, I was so happy, so happy. This is Prentice Pigsty in for Thatcher Keats. Thatcher Keats could not be here on this Labor Day because he is laboring. He makes his money cutting wood. He's a wood seller, so he's walking through the woods doing this last usable bit of time to see where the dead trees are amidst the green trees, and he's marked them all with orange, and then as soon as the leaves fall off, or the rest of the leaves fall off, then he will cut them and cube them and split them and sell them. And he is going to set up a firewood table in Fort Greene Park, and he is going to sell each piece of wood. He's going to have two tiers of wood. He's going to have regular wood, and then he is going to have humanely farmed wood. Humanely farmed, where the trees had lots of space to spread roots, and it got lots of sun. So instead of 100 trees per acre on Thatcher's tree farm, there's only 13 trees per acre. Plenty of water, plenty of root system, plenty of sunlight for these trees. Those logs are going to be $13 a slice. Anyways, that little psychedelic set, that little working set, that was Wilmer Watts and the lovely, hold on, let's see if I can get it, Wilmer Watts and the Lonely Eagles. I got that off this great thing that I got a million years of comp, Oh My Little Darling. And before that, the Clarence Ashley version of Walkin' Boss. My first version was Meat Puppets and Brooks and Dunn doing Hard Workin' Man, which I actually just heard for the first time last night. Driving home from the Columbia County Fair. No, wait. Is the Columbia County Fair, or did I hear that this morning when I was eating breakfast at the Elks Lodge? Who knows? Prentice Pigsty in for Thatcher Keats Wood. I talked about that. As I mentioned, we are WGXC 90.7 FM, Hudson Acre, and points beyond. And what we are going to roll into now, I don't know. This is just like a little sing-songy stuff. Like I said, the past 2 weeks has been very sort of sweet and intensive and emotional and psychedelic, and so whatever. It is what it is. It is what it is, and it will be what it will be.

You know, folks, I'm not drunk today. I'm just drinking. Okay? It's a lazy, lazy weekend. It's the day we, or the week, or the 3 days that we rest from our labors. And it feels good, you know. Yesterday, you know, I did nothing all day until it was dark. And then I went to bed, and today I did nothing all day. Now I got to do this, the one thing I got to do, but then I'm just going to go to bed, and tomorrow I'll probably not do anything all day. And then I'll go to bed once it gets dark. Everybody, this is Code in for Thatcher Keats. Thatcher Keats could not be here. He's out on Warren Street hawking. What is he hawking? Water, weed, and black seed. It's a high traffic weekend because Labor Day. You know, it's that hurricane named Hurricane. What's it called? Hurricane Trixie or something like that. Like, it knocked out the Hudson line. Like, I don't think the trains are running yet. Still, but in spite of that, I saw the streets of Hudson teeming with people. As I mentioned, I did not go into the fair, but I did some people watching. You know how it's nice to, in Soho, New York, get yourself an espresso or whatever they call it when you put ice cream in an espresso? That's what I got. It's called like an Argententiaca or something like that. I like to get an Argentiancanaca and sit in Soho and watch all the model types, you know, and but I'm up here today, this weekend, so I was watching all the models at the Columbia County Fair. Because of all this public transportation mishigas, I missed the Demolition Derby. Hopefully Griff and Augie made it. You never know. Oh gosh, so yeah, you guys all know, Sinatra, Fly Me to the Moon, Junior Kimbrough, Meet Me in the City, Oh My Little Darling by Mike Seeger, and started off with one of my favorites from the spring, Michael Hurley, down Don't Mess With My Little Sister. You get down by the pool hall, clickety-clack. Okay, so, we can fit a pile of stuff in. I'll see what we can fit in. Let's start with Jose Carlos Schwartz. That's quite a name, right? Jose Carlos Schwartz and the Le Corbina de Jazz. I don't know what the heck that means, but we'll figure it out all soon enough, okay?

Okay, my bad, my bad. I forgot that file actually has two songs. I thought it was strange that a song like that would be 5 minutes long, because they only wrote 2.25-minute songs back then. And, of course, they had written a 2.25 song, and I spaced it out. Anyway, my apologies. I'll clean it up in the archive edit, I promise. Hey, everybody, this is Willis Ellis in for Thatcher Keats, wrapping up the Labor Day edition of Rancho Thatchmo. This is the Payola edition. The label came by. They brought the dancing girls. They brought the sushi. They opened up that suitcase, briefcase full of cocaína and just let me scoop it out. I used a measuring spoon, measuring cup. I took out a quarter cup sitting right here next to the hand sanitizer. And, yeah, like that. WGXC, what do we do if we don't do if we don't bring you the hits? And that's what we have done here and now. I got one more minute. My labor this week was working on my bookshelves. I got a bad book habit, folks. I got a bad book habit, and I had to redo all of my shelves. I bought a lot of books during pandemic. So I got my signed shelf. I got my first edition shelf. I got all these shelves. And it was very interesting to discover all these wonderful, beautiful, magical things, all these great covers. Anyway, I'll have to have you over sometime to see it. Dallas Frazier, Lollipoppers, Roger Miller, Sam the Sham, and the Pharaohs before that. I'm going to close out with a couple of things. You know, I would never play Elvis. Elvis was a hero to most, but he never meant S to me or feces to me. But this song is right. So these are my little end of summer songs. Thanks all for holding my hand this summer. It's been a really good summer for me. Next week, I'm going to try to eat a bunch more oysters and then call it a day. So, if I miss you on the way out, signing off, this is Skitch Thorpe in for Thatcher Keats, and let's do a little bit of Elvis Presley. I actually, one of my dad's old girlfriends told me how Elvis worked his women. I'll tell you that story sometime.

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4: Hello and welcome to the better weather for Thursday, September 17th. Local early morning temperatures range from 63 degrees in Copaig to 66 in Skodak. Regional average soil temperature is 65 degrees. Pollen levels today will be low, air quality will be good. Today starts off with some foggy conditions, should be gone by 10 a.m. as it turns to rainfall, which lasts the rest of the day. High temperature of 75 happens at 3 p.m. The rain stops by midnight, then we get a low of 63 degrees. Tomorrow will be cloudy, especially in the afternoon. High of 75 at 4 p.m. Overnight temperatures fall to 49 degrees. Saturday, partly cloudy, high of 63 at 3 p.m. Sunday, rainy all day with a high of 62. Today's tide schedule is low tide at 2:13 a.m., high tide at 8:10 a.m., low tide again at 2:05 p.m., then high tide once again at 8:31 p.m. Today's river temperature will be 71 degrees and the tide strength is light. Sunset today will be at 6:50 p.m., sunrise tomorrow will be at 6:33 a.m. Looking way up, we see X-class flare chances are at 1%. Plasma winds will be average at 474 kilometers per second with a thin density of 3 protons per cubic centimeter. Radio propagation conditions are currently good with a level 1 noise floor. There are no chances for aurora this evening. The current sunspot number is 23. And this has been The Better Weather, brought to you by the Catskill Makers Syndicate.
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6: The city entered a contract with Flock Safety at the end of 2023. Currently, that includes 12 automated license plate reader cameras. Residents spoke about their concerns over an invasion of privacy and about where the data is going. Public Safety Commissioner Tim Cole responded by citing case law that backs up the constitutionality of using license plate readers.
7: According to AAA, new vehicle ownership could cost nearly $13,000 annually for New Yorkers. Fuel and electricity prices are two reasons for the increase. That's it for the headlines.
6: For those of you just tuning in, you're listening to the Hudson Mohawk Magazine, listener-supported radio that builds community in Troy and the surrounding capital region through broad grassroots participation.
7: Our content is produced by volunteers. To learn how you can contribute, go to mediasanctuary.org, email us at hmm@mediasanctuary.org, or call 518-272-2390.
6: First, a 108-mile prayer walk is taking place along the proposed fracked gas mega pipeline, the Constitution Pipeline. And to bring awareness to its impact on the environment and communities, the Women's Water Walk is marching in opposition to the pipeline's construction. This begins on Saturday, September 19th at 11 a.m. at Arctic Lake in Aqua Creek State Park. To tell us more, we're now joined by Liv Bigtree and Tanya Konwinski. Welcome to Hudson Mohawk Magazine, and can you please introduce yourselves and your involvement with the Women's Water Walk?
8: Yeah, sure. This is Tanya. I'm an affected landowner along the proposed pipeline route, so the pipeline will be about 427 feet from my living room if it were to be built. I started getting involved with the opposition basically when it came back from the dead, which was day two of Trump's second presidency. And I'm sad to say that we are here, but the water walk has come together as a really beautiful example of the ways to oppose this project. Liv?
9: Tego so gwego, wajena lio ni waksanod, wageni atu, onadagani de waganu, kale, onyata agani wagahanjod. Hi everybody, my name is wajena lio or Liv Bigtree. My ungwahue name translates to she puts down a good track. Grateful to be here. But yeah, this proposed pipeline, this fight has been a long time. I wasn't a part of the amazing group of people that successfully fought it back in 2015, but that fight continues to today as this pipeline has been re-proposed. And along where this pipeline is being proposed to the root of the pipeline goes through Haudenosaunee homelands, ancestral homelands. So the Haudenosaunee Confederacy makes up of the Six Nations, or the Iroquois is another common name we're known as, but, you know, we prefer to be called Ungwehume, or, you know, the Haudenosaunee Confederacy. And so specifically, that's the Oneida homelands and the Mohawk homelands. So yeah, there's a lot of amazing women that have been coming together to make this a reality in response to this tragedy. And it's kind of like a very beautiful transmutation of energy, turning this really negative thing and just walking that prayer and just people coming together for water. So yeah, grateful to be here.
7: Before we get to the details of your walk, can you give us a brief insight into the environmental implications of a fracked gas pipeline?
8: Yeah, absolutely. The construction alone is incredibly impactful. I mean, just to put this pipeline into the ground, it will require the clearing of 1,872 acres of land. It will destroy approximately 700,000 trees on about 1,000 acres of forest. We have an updated number that this pipeline would impact 330 bodies of water, many of which are cold water trout streams, which are protected in New York State. It will impact about 95 acres of wetlands. Many of them are forested wetlands, which are really fragile habitats and environments for all kinds of species. It will also, you have to understand that along this route, it's cutting through a greenfield corridor, so this is not a developed area in any way, and it traverses over about 35 miles of steep slopes and ravines. You know, this is a really untouched, beautiful part of this region, and this pipeline will blast through that quite brutally. It will blast through 45 miles of shallow bedrock, and, you know, that's just the kind of brute facts of the environmental impact of just the construction. Long-term operation of natural gas pipelines you know, they emit toxic pollution into the air. Most notably, low levels of methane are regularly released from these pipelines and the associated infrastructure that goes with it. Methane is a highly, highly polluting greenhouse gas. It has something like 80 times more like short-term warming effects than carbon dioxide. And when I say short-term, I mean in the next 2 decades, which is our most crucial point to in the fight against climate change. So, you know, investing in this kind of infrastructure is incredibly damaging to a region that does not have this kind of development. And the ecosystems and the habitats that would be interrupted by this would be horrifying, to be honest.
6: Tanya, you mentioned that you're a landowner. What did New York State do and the builders of the pipeline to make you aware of this pipeline being built in your community?
8: I have had no communication from New York State. We took over the responsibility and care of this property and through purchasing it about 3 years ago. And we were aware that the previous owners of this land had sold the easement to the pipeline. We never would have sold. And when we found this place, we were assured 1,000% that not only was this project dead, but it had been killed with such incredible, it was dead in the right kind of ways. It was dead because it was too great of a risk to water. It was too great of a risk to animals. It was too great of a risk to the world that we're in now and all of the bad things that come from these pipeline projects. And so we took that and trusted that there was no world in which this could possibly be brought back. So we went forward, we bought this property, and to have this kind of return has been honestly horrifying. It's a little bit of a nightmare. And as land stewards, we have no recourse. You know, the easements for these pipeline routes are a one-time purchase. It is a one-time payment also. So not that we would want the money, but we would certainly want to have a say, and we don't get that. The previous owner sold the easement. It is deeded into this property for the rest of time, essentially. And even this time around, it should be noted that, you know, FERC, the last time, the Federal Energy Regulatory Commission, when this pipeline was first around, they came out to the communities. They held public meetings. They had informational sessions. That is not happening this time. This is being pushed through very quickly. You know, a good example of this is we got a notification that the application had been resubmitted, and we had, I think it was something like a 30-day period to comment. The deadline for that comment period was the 29th of January. We received our packet in the mail informing of this officially on the 22nd of January. And so you have to think, how many people didn't get that notice? How many people weren't able to represent themselves and comment on this whole process because their mail didn't show up or something else? So to answer your question, there has not been a lot of communication, and I think that's on purpose.
7: This walk is organized by Waterfall Unity Alliance. Liv, can you tell us about your organization?
9: Yeah, I used to work for the Waterfall Unity Alliance back a couple years ago now. I've since left because I'm now on a language learning journey. I'm a current student at a Oneida Ancestral Language Program here in Oneida Nation of the Thames and close to London, Ontario, though I moved out to Schoharie Valley for those 2 years that I was working for the Waterfall Unity Alliance in an effort to really see what it would look like for our people to return home. And so the Waterfall Unity Alliance is a nonprofit that made that reality a possibility. And so, yeah, I was part of the few people that really came down to the what is now known as Sky Woman's Forever Farm to just really sit in that dream and like find what that reality would look like. And what came out of that was this original fight for this Constitution pipeline that is now being proposed. But yeah, that's a bit about the work that Waterfall Unity Alliance does. And this is another beautiful example of like what it can look like for organizations to create beautiful things and to remember that we have a responsibility to our Mother Earth. So it doesn't matter what culture you come from, who you are, what you were taught, we all share that responsibility, whether we're remembering it or not. And so this is another opportunity for humanity to come together and really just celebrate that and celebrate water and protect her, because we need her, you know, and it's our responsibility to show her that respect and that love that she has always shown us. Yeah, that's a little bit about Waterfall Unity Alliance and the kind of work we do.
10: Thank you. We are quickly running out of time with only about 3 minutes left. This 108-mile prayer walk, women's water walk, is starting on September 19th. There are profiles on the website of the people who are walking, I believe, the entire length, and people are invited to join along, and there are events along the way. The route is well laid out. What would you like our listeners to know about this upcoming walk and how they can be a part of it?
9: Yeah, I think it's important that everybody knows that everybody is welcome, and I hope you all join us. It doesn't matter where you come from, what you've been taught, what your chosen religion is. If you are religious, it does not matter whether you're a woman, a man, you're non-binary, like all of humanity shares this responsibility of protecting our Mother Earth and the spirit of the water. And so I invite everybody to come and join us, come sing, come support. And if you are somebody who maybe can't commit to the whole walk, or you're not in the best physical health to walk, there are other ways to support. A huge part of that is spreading the word. There are drivers that may be of use. There's help in the kitchen and the community kitchen to help feed people. There's ways to volunteer. But all that information is at womenswaterwalk.org. So I invite you all to take a look. Check us out on Instagram. We also have a Facebook page. But yeah, there are many ways to help out if it's not walking. But of course, like, everybody is welcome. And I really encourage you all to come join us, because it's going to be a fun time and about, you know, remembering that responsibility of taking care of our mother.
7: Thank you. I have a quick question for Tanja. You mentioned that your property already had easement sold off prior to your purchase of it. Do they have easements on all the properties for the entire 108 miles, or do they have to acquire some of those easements as they go forward?
8: Yeah, many of the easements were purchased starting as early as, I want to say, like, late 2012, 2013, when this first project was first proposed. And I believe they own about 98% of the route. And to be clear, the walk is 108 miles, but the length of the Constitution Pipeline is 25 miles, depending on which metric. And they do own most of those easements, but you have to remember that a lot of those easements were sold under the threat of eminent domain. Mm-hmm. And that's an important factor.
10: There's a wonderful route and schedule with the, you know, Unadilla and Bee Sanctuary and Oneana and Davenport, ending in Schoharie, all of that. Thank you, Liv, womenswaterwalk.org. In our last 30 seconds, I'd love to just express how important walking is and how this is a powerful statement.
8: Yeah, I will say that, like, I think we're in this overwhelming moment, every part of life, humanity, planet. Moving yourself into action is so important. And if you are feeling all of the chaos and none of the movement that comes with connecting with other people and expressing the love that you have for this planet and the water that makes our lives possible, invite yourself to spend a little time becoming part of something like that, because it awakens something really wonderful in you. And that's exactly what this event can do for you. And I hope you join us.
7: Thank you. Thank you very much.
10: Liv, any last quick words?
9: Yeah, I just want to extend my gratitude to everybody who's helped us get this far. And, like, it's crunch time. It's going to happen this Saturday. So, again, just want to formally invite everybody from my heart. I really hope you all join us. It would be such an honor to get together and connect with other people And again, like, it's just going to be beautiful. And like, it's a little spooky out there right now. So this is one of those things that isn't as spooky and like an opportunity to, you know, really sit in that joy of being human.
10: Thank you both Absolutely. So much. Really appreciate you.
8: Thank you guys.
9: Thank you, everybody.
10: Thank you. Our next story looks at Troy for Black Lives and their Black August event. This recording is from roaming labor correspondent Willie Terry.
11: Yeah, this is Willie Terry, your roaming labor correspondent for the Hustle Mohawk magazine. And I'm here today at the Troy for Black Lives Black August event. And I have as my guest Naomi Jeff. How you doing, Naomi?
12: Doing good. Enjoying this August Black August barbecue by Troy for Black Lives.
11: And Naomi, I'm gonna get into Black August, but I wanted to ask you about Alice Green. I was at a study group where we was talking about Alice and reading her book. Getting near the end, your name was in it, and I wanted to ask you about your relationship with Alice, or your thoughts about Alice Green.
12: I was honored to be in this anti-racist struggle with Alice close to the time when I first arrived in the Capital District, which was in 1983, and Alice was already well established as the sort of core of anti-racism in the Capital District. So I was very attracted to her. She also, two things that she was doing. She was, in the 80s, she was confronting police violence against black people. And in particular, she led a fight to expose the racism in the shooting of a young black man named Jesse Davis, who the cops said was carrying some kind of weapon. And people knew that he wasn't a child. He was an adult. I believe he was an adult who perhaps was not mentally ill, but in some way mentally challenged. And the cops confronted him and shot him dead on the pretext that he was carrying a weapon. And it wasn't until actually many years later that a photograph was uncovered, and I don't remember how it was uncovered, showing him dead with his hand open holding a toy car. So that galvanized our community around police violence and police abuse toward the black community. That was one side of it. And the other side was that Alice was very involved in the struggle against the violence of prisons. So both these things were things that I was interested in. They were things that I had worked on. I wasn't a kid already when I got here in 83. I had already been an activist for more than 20 years. And I had actually just come from the Twin Cities, from St. Paul, Minneapolis, where we also had an anti-racist, anti-apartheid organization that put together a fight against apartheid South Africa with a fight against racism at home. So I was very excited to find that here. It was closely connected to Alice's work against racism, because the concept of police violence here in South Africa as a leading edge of racism was something that Alice was central in bringing to light.
11: When did you first meet her? When did you first come in contact?
12: I can't remember the first time. It's one of those things that seems like it was just meant to be and it happened forever. But it was very soon after I arrived in the Capital District in the early 1980s. And at that point, Alice was doing a number of things. She was leading a very strong, militant sort of side demonstration or counter demonstration to Martin Luther King Day, to the official Martin Luther King Day. And she, the official Martin Luther King Day was kind of sort of uplifting that Martin Luther King's fight was something in the past, and we were honoring it, and things had gotten better. And Alice was definitely about exposing the ways that things hadn't gotten better.
11: Whether that the state had came and took over.
12: The state came and took it out as
11: revolutionary.
12: Yeah, exactly. And Alice wasn't having it.
11: Right.
12: Alice wasn't having it. Alice did some. Alice did some things that were obstructive to call attention to the ways that racism and particularly state violence and police violence and prison violence were central to racism. And I believe she was arrested on a number of occasions later on in her career when she was working more closely with the city. The young people used to think that she was not so radical and not so militant, but that wasn't true. It was that Alice would work. Alice was interested in working all sides of a problem, and that was confronting the state as well as working with who she could work with. So I was on a number of those sort of militant demonstrations. I didn't get arrested. Alice got arrested by herself most of the time. It wasn't like there was a whole group of people that got arrested. Alice would stand out there and confront whatever power needed to be confronted, and often got arrested.
11: So when you came here, did you realize that, you know, incarceration of black people was a real big problem?
12: Well,
11: or down the line you found that out and caused you to get more involved?
12: I was involved in the 60s and 70s in radical in some radical activism that was in alliance with the Black Liberation Army, and I had many comrades who were doing long stints in prison. There was a particular group of black political prisoners and some of their white allies who were incarcerated in New York State. So as soon as I had been out of state for a while, actually. So as soon as I moved back to New York State, which was when I moved here to the Capital District, I already had connections with the issue of black political prisoners and radical political prisoners. But what happened during the course, and this Alice was a very leading figure in this, during the course of our interest in fighting for black political prisoners, the prisoners who were inside themselves said, look, the whole thing is political. It's not just us. It's not just us people who are here for our political radicalism. The whole institution is an anti-race, is a racist institution that needs an anti-racist response. So it's not just, the oppression is not just that they're incarcerating people for being political radicals. The oppression, so we learned this actually from the political prisoners, black political prisoners and their white allies. We learned that the whole institution was a racist institution, an institution of state violence against the black community and other marginalized communities as well. And the role that Alice played in that, which was really interesting, was that she was very close with Eddie Ellis and the group. There was a group of people incarcerated in, I believe, in Greenhaven prison, of which Eddie Ellis was a leader. And Alice was one of the people that worked with them. They were organizing from the inside. They were organizing from the inside out. They were organizing to teach from what they knew as black prisoners, and not necessarily people who have been imprisoned for political activism. There were many people who had been politicized in prison, including Eddie Ellis. And they wanted to teach. They did sociological studies of who were the populations that were over policed and over incarcerated. And they did one in particular that showed this very large concentration of incarceration from one particular zip code in the Bronx, or a congressional district, one particular area in the Bronx, a poor black area in the Bronx, that was meant to exhibit to everybody the way that black communities were targeted for incarceration. So Alice worked very closely with Eddie Ellis and that group. And then it was a group of very radical New York State legislators at the time, including Arthur Eve and Roger Green and Al Vance. Do you remember these guys?
13: Yeah.
12: Were you here at that time?
13: Yeah.
12: And Alice worked, and they were, I believe it was Alice that put them together with the men inside Greenhaven, who were ready to teach. So that was a couple of separate but interrelated, really important roles that were played by Alice. And what was I doing in relationship to them? I was supporting her and working with her in them. And
10: that was Willie Terry's coverage of the Troy for Black Lives event from Black August. That was part two. You can hear part one at our website.
7: For those just tuning in, I'm Richard Sleeper.
10: And I'm Sina Bazila-Hickey. 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
7: The 2027 library budget vote and Board of Trustees election is taking place on this Tuesday, September 22nd, 2026, at both the Lansingburg and Troy branches of the library. This year, there is only one person on the ballot for three positions. So that means that the voter gets to write in two people. Aliza DeVete and Sean Millington have been campaigning for the write-in vote. To discuss this and the library budget, EP spoke to Interim Library Director Rita Covelli.
14: The library trustee and budget election is on Tuesday, September 22nd. To discuss the vote, we are joined by Interim Library Director Rita Covelli. Rita, welcome to the Hudson Mohawk Magazine.
15: Oh, thank you very much.
14: First, can you start off by telling me a little bit about the Troy Public Library and maybe a few words about your role as the Interim Library Director?
15: The Troy Public Library is obviously, it's in the city of Troy. It actually has the main library, and then it has the Lansingburg branch. So the vote and the budget request covers both buildings. The important thing, I think, is to remember that they're both historic register buildings. The main library was from 1897, and the Lansingburg branch is 200 years old. I am the interim director through the beginning of the year while the board of directors does a real search for an executive director. And I come from 17 years at a Mid-Hudson library, and then I was in Connecticut for 5 years, sort of stepping in to get all these things taken care of.
14: Thanks, Rita. And the vote is twofold. Let's talk about the budget first. The budget is proposed at an increase of what looks like just a little over 19%. What does this pay for?
15: Largely, there's two main reasons for the budget increase. We're actually addressing some longstanding operational needs. Some of it really is deferred maintenance. Some of it is staffing shortages, as well as there are some serious technology needs that are actually mandated. Accessibility on websites, cybersecurity insurance. So we have to do actually a fair amount of upgrading on things that have kind of been putting along there. And the other half is really that Troy is using more library services. So last year in 2025, everything, physical circulation, digital circulation, program attendance, everything went up significantly. We offer a lot of very specialized services to groups that need it, whether they be veterans or seniors or job seekers. So that's primarily what we're doing. We also finalized our first contract with the union. So there are some things in the budget that are really non-negotiable. They're part of the union contract. You know, those are reflected in there also.
14: And remind us, what's the union?
15: The union is Workers United. It's the first time the library has been part of a union, so it's a little bit new to everyone.
14: Well, congratulations on that. These are tough economic times all around. So I'm sure our audience is curious about sort of how this budget increase will directly impact taxpaying people. And I was wondering if you wanted to say anything about how people might feel it individually on their taxes this coming year.
15: So property tax levy, we're asking a proposed budget is $3,900,891, but the property tax levy is less. $2,874,614. It's about 22 cents for $1,000 of assessed property value. We are very conscious of the fact that is a distressed community. We are, however, also serving people tremendously that need to not pay for a lot of things. So the increase basically is about, you know, $3.21 a month if you have a $175,000 house. We offer a lot of things that maybe people don't even realize, but people do utilize not just the printing. We have, you know, a huge printing services. If anybody has even just a printer with what the cartridges cost, we're very aware of some of the things that we offer for free, museum passes, all kinds of different things. I would like to add that we, in the last year, received something like $2.25 or $2.26 million in federal and state grants and funding that are restricted to property. So they're restricted to our facilities, maintenance, and repair. So we're not asking for funds actually to help maintain the historic building. So these are actually going back towards programming, hiring an additional librarian, for example, for children's, to do outreach, for example, at Lansingburg, where there is no librarian, things like that. But a lot of it really is coming back to the public in what we're giving them for free, tech help, all kinds of things.
14: I did notice on your press release that there was this pretty cool resource that taxpayers can calculate their estimated impact directly if they go to thetroylibrary.org. You developed that yourselves.
15: We did. We have a tab called Library Vote. It has all the information. It has the budget, has the presentation that I was giving about the budget also, but the calculator is there also so that you can kind of plug in and see what it will do to your taxes.
14: Was there anything else that you wanted to add directly related to the budget before we dive into the trustee vote?
15: When we made the decision as to what direction we would go in with the budget, it was based on our community survey. So when we do our long-range planning in 2024, we had a lot of community

0: I think that there are some people that were against the budget, but have seen the improvements we've made, even with the Lansing Broome branch, which I think was a little bit the hotbed kind of issue about whether it was worth keeping that building and whatnot. And we've been very fortunate to have also a lot of volunteers that have helped us to maintain the yard, to really make it a very pleasant and exciting place to come. So we're working towards that. So I hope that that's a sign.
1: Great. I want to get into the trustees a little bit with our remaining time left. I'm just curious, just to inform our audience, how many are there and what do the trustees do?
0: They are the board of directors. The board of directors that determines policy and fiscal governance of the library. They also help manage it, together with the director, all our various construction aid projects and donations. But the fiscal responsibility is key, and the oversight of policy and direction. So they'll be running like the long range planning to determine the direction actually of the library. This year, we have three open positions. Two are three-year positions, and one is a one-year position that fills another term. Unfortunately, we have one person that returned the petition on time, Evelyn Katz-Greenstein, so she is running again. But we have since heard that we have at least two people that are campaigning as write-in candidates. They didn't get their things in on time. I think people wait, and then we can't extend the deadline for when these things are legally. We can't do that. So it will be interesting. There will be only one name on the vote. So it's very important. We've been trying to get word out to make sure that you know how to spell people's names if you're going to write in a candidate so that it can be verified with the voter rolls and things. So it's the first time it's happened like this. Originally, we were aware maybe of four people that were interested, but as far as I know, only two have actually been campaigning.
1: I've heard about two people campaigning so far, and I've gotten many emails related to them mounting this campaign to have their names written in, Sean Millington, mm-hmm. and I believe it's Eliza DeVitt.
0: It is, Eliza.
1: I think you already addressed my main question of why they aren't on the ballot, and it's timing. What do you know about the three people running and for okay. these trustee positions?
0: So Evelyn, this is her fourth term, I believe. She's been on the board 13 years. She's on other library boards. She's committed her time for so many years to the library. Sean Millington, I believe, works in Albany. He is a Lansingburg resident and very, you know, energetic and dynamic. And he came to both our board meeting, if somebody wanted to listen to the recording of that to hear him speak. He was also at both of our budget, he was at one of our budget presentations. Eliza DeVitt is an avid library user at Maine. We're familiar with her family, so she has actually been in and out. I do know that her background is in social work, and I think she does something like risk management and whatnot now.
1: And where and when can people vote?
0: The election is this Tuesday from 9 a.m. to 8 p.m. at both Lansingburg and the Maine Library, and we will have limited library service throughout the day.
1: And that's 2714th Street for the Lansingburg yes. Library and 102nd Street for the downtown Troy branch. So if people missed your budget presentation and the trustee mm-hmm. information sessions, mm-hmm. they can find your PowerPoint on the Troy Public Library website.
0: Yes, on the Library Vote tab.
1: Beautiful. Rita Covelli, thank you for joining us today on Hudson Mohawk Magazine.
0: Thank you so much for inviting me.
2: Library elections, Tuesday, September 22nd at Lansingburg and Troy branches.
3: Next, we have a preview of the Sanctuary season. The Sanctuary for Independent Media is so excited to announce the fall 2026 season, Tools for Resistance. And to go further into that, I'm now joined by the Sanctuary's Executive Director, Ren Lee. Welcome. Thank you for joining me.
4: Thanks, Sina. I'm so excited to talk about our season with you.
3: Yeah, we spent a lot of time and we got very excited about this theme. What would you like our listeners to know?
4: So the theme for the season, like Sina said, is Tools for Resistance. We thought a lot about what the moment needs. And like, I feel like a lot of people have a lot of resources and tools in the metaphorical sense at their disposal, but they, you know, where do you use it? How do you use it? So this season, we're featuring Tools for Resistance through our skill sharing workshops and radical knowledge sharing events, demonstrating how people use tools at their disposal.

0: to take apart the systems that don't work, to repair what and heal what's broken, to reimagine what's been discarded, and to build coalitions to take action.
1: And what better way to do that than in community?
0: Exactly.
1: And our community events is what our fall season is beginning with and ending with. So we're going to start with that, with Story Harvest happening on Sunday, September 20th. Unfortunately, the rain is forecasted, but we are bringing the sunshine inside.
0: Yeah, we're going to have our event, originally going to be at Freedom Square, is now going to be inside the Sanctuary Main Space. It's going to be an amazing afternoon of food, of activities, of entertainment. We're excited to welcome back Arm of the Sea to the Sanctuary, and we'll have a really great time with community folks and opening our season.
1: Yeah, this is our food justice event, so we will have different types of food relating to the garden. We'll also have barbecue chicken from Marquita Edwards of Community Rising Project. We'll have our kitchen sanctuary making the mac and cheese that Jonathan is well known for, which is also kind of how we're ending the season. So in December, we have a North Central Troy Interfaith Justice and Peace Celebration, which is an opportunity to reflect on all of the incredible work that is happening within the sanctuary and around the world in community again, with family portraits or group portraits, arts, crafts, singers, karaoke.
2: Food. So much food.
0: We love food.
1: The hot chocolate station last year and the cookie making station.
0: Very popular.
1: Were big hits. Oh, and the face painting.
0: Yes.
1: So we hope to return a lot of that this year. So what are the other tools that we are bringing into this season?
0: I think very fitting for the Sanctuary for Independent Media, we're going to be talking a lot about media and journalism. Mm. So let's talk through the events that we're going to be having, just so you can kind of put things and earmark things in your calendar.
1: Oh, yeah.
0: So we started with our bookends. So let's start with what's happening the rest of September.
1: First, we have Mosaics with Microplastics with Nicole Holkreck over at Nature Lab. That is on Sunday, September 28th.
0: We've got a Be the Media workshop that's happening, I think before that actually, on September 23rd, The Process Behind Choreographing Grief. That is in partnership with IMPAC, allowing the choreographers talking more about their process behind creating WAKE, a celebratory ritual for grief that centers queer Filipino life and processes both personal and community loss. I am a garden person, and I'm very excited about Mulchamania, about mulching and composting in the garden. That'll be happening during open garden hours.
1: And in October, we begin the month on October 2nd with Stories of Palestine in Reverence and in Grief. This was a way to really celebrate what is the culture, the stories, the memories of Palestine with, of course, grief, as there's an act of genocide happening there. So through storytelling, cooking, and mourning in community, this gathering is to honor the beauty of Palestine.
0: So on October 9th, we'll have Ethereal Egyptian Rhythms with Abu Zain, or Adam Elabd, who does pop-up DJing for us with Swana Tunes on this very radio.
1: Following that, also in the garden, featuring our very own Allie Irons, who is also an independent artist, there will be Resisting Monocultures on Lawning and Seed Saving. That is during the open hours in the garden. That will be on Wednesday, October 14th.
0: On October 16th, we're going to be screening our first film of the season, WTO 99, that is on the Battle of Seattle and is sort of the origin story for a lot of the activists in our community with the beginning of what was the Indie Media movement.
1: Incredible. I'm so excited for this because it resonates so perfectly with Sanctuary in its 20th year. That will also have a Be the Media workshop with filmmaker Alex Majaro to get a little bit of behind the scenes what's happening.
0: I'm very excited to close out this October with our very first Sanctuary Resist Dance fundraiser, a dance party where community can rebel and revel together. So come to the Sanctuary if you want to dance it up on the night before Halloween.
1: After that, we're in November. Repair Cafe will take place on November 8th. Folks may know the concept of Repair Cafe. We're kind of going beyond just the, hey, let's fix your thing, but also let's talk about resisting consumerism and waste and what it means to do this in community and what really are we doing when we are repairing rather than purchasing. We have a FOIL workshop, Freedom of Information Law, giving people information transparency, and we will be working with participants to actually put in FOIL requests.
0: On November 14th, we are going to have our Water Justice and Media Lab end of season celebration. We had an amazing fundraising event last season in April with Bill McKibben that we fundraised for having the new element to the summer youth program, Media Lab.
1: It starts with an open house, then we have film screenings and a panel discussion.
0: Yeah, where we'll be featuring the work of the Media Lab students, premiere of their film about water ecology from their perspective. It's very exciting.
1: Following that, we look at the plastics. Judith Enck of Beyond Plastics will talk about her latest book, The Problem with Plastic, and that will be followed by a conversation looking at how to make bills into law with Golden Leaf Books. When we're trying to find solutions to the problems that we have in our society, legislation is an incredible tool, and this will be a great brainstorm and how to use our civic voice. And that is a general overview. We also have an herbal fall workshop series with planting garlic and fire cider making and elderberry syrup making. The best place to get all the latest and most up-to-date information around all of this is on our website, www.mediasanctuary.org. Renly, what would you like to leave our listeners with?
0: I would love them to think about that this is a moment that asks a lot from all of us. It's also a moment that reminds us that we are capable of when and how we show up for each other. So I want everyone listening to consider this your invitation. Come pick up a tool, learn how to use it, and stand with your community.
1: Thank you so much. So as mentioned, we do have Arm of the Sea performing this weekend. It will be raining on Sunday, likely. We will be inside. And Arm of the Sea was here back in 2022, and Andrea Cunliffe had this story of the outdoor event.
3: Arm of the Sea. They're bringing their production of Dirt, The Secret Life of Soil. It's a theatrical production with music, storytelling, and puppetry. I'm Andrea Cunliffe, speaking with Patrick Wadden, the co-founder and managing director of Arm of the Sea Theater, a Hudson Valley theater company.
4: How nice to hear your voice.
5: Likewise, Andrea.
4: How about if you just introduce yourself, because you are Arm of the Sea.
5: I am the co-founder and managing director of Arm of the Sea Theater, a mask and puppet theater company based in Saugerties, New York. We've been going 40 years and creating original works of contemporary mask and puppet theater with live music and performing in venues large and small, community events, festivals, schools, conferences, bouncing over half of the countryside over the decades.
4: Yeah, you're coming to Troy on October the 8th at Freedom Square at 2 o'clock. It's wonderful to have you come.
5: It's called Dirt, The Secret Life of Soil. Full title, Dirt, The Secret Life of Soil, and it's a deep dive into the teeming ecosystem right beneath our feet.
4: Sounds magnificent. I'm going to go back to the beginning. 40 okay. years ago, you began doing mask and puppetry, bringing that kind of concept of theater to to the public. What inspired you to do that?
5: Well, I had been working on the Clearwater Sloop for a number of years in the late 70s, and then in the early 80s, I proposed that we create a pageant, a puppetry spectacle that went along with their annual pumpkin sail, in which the sloop started in Albany and then spent 2 weeks sailing downriver, hosting pumpkin festivals at many towns along the way, ending up in New York City in the Halloween weekend. So we created, Marlena Morallo came on board at that point, and a number of friends, including Al Nejma and others, summoned the crew of the Clearwater to be the performers and musicians. We created this piece that we performed every day at the festivals. That is really the genesis of Arm of the Sea. We take our name and the themes from a number of our shows from the Hudson as an estuary, as an arm of the sea.
4: Oh, brilliant. These people that you initially incorporated into this performance,
5: Hello.
4: Were they all actors?
5: Mm-hmm.
4: How did you somehow persuaded the crew of the boat to become actors, to become performers, or were they already actors and performers?
5: Well, some of them were already musicians. Oh, it was, you know, the folks that work on the Clearwater have many talents and many interests. So it was not difficult to recruit people to be to bring to life this initial show. And then we went on to create other pieces. And by late in the 1980s, we had formed a, you know, a company, and we started touring in the Hudson Valley. And then it's just gone on from there.
4: Your programs are normally socially oriented or have impact as far as what the environment or society in one way or another.
5: Yes, they draw on current events and current issues, and also offer a larger perspective. We try to offer an in-depth original perspective on current events and current issues. Yes.
4: When you began this, was your foundation for this social issues, or were you interested in entertaining, or how did the two get combined?
5: I think they got combined just doing it. Marlene and I, neither of us had studied or planned to do something like this. We just started out doing it and discovering that we had a knack for working together, and Marlene is, as the visual, the artistic director, really has the strength of her visuals have really become the hallmark of Arm of the Sea Theater.
4: And they're really amazing. You have enormous puppets at times. And are they puppets?
5: Well, we work in all kinds of things. I guess, you know, puppetry can be anything that is animated and represents something. So we integrate in our shows large-scale images and smaller images, and some are two-dimensional, some are three-dimensional. One of the fundamental powers or magic of visual theater is transformation and revelation. So we draw on those strengths of the form. And each show is a new discovery for us. We jump into subject matter and create new materials for it. And sometimes we go in with a certain idea of how the piece is going to be, and it changes in the process of making it, and it comes out different. So it's a process of discovery.
4: Your work is not necessarily oriented to a certain type of audience. You really appeal to the entire community in your productions.
5: We're interested in making work that can speak to a wide range of ages and walks of life, you know, people from many backgrounds. It looks very non-commercial. We are interested in offering this as, in a sense, an antidote to the 24/7 gush of electronic images that are being, you know, aimed at us in this time. So we are interested in creating a theater that looks very handmade, and it is not just handmade. It only comes to life by when it's brought to life by people. We have to perform it live. I mean, we have recorded some of our work, but our main mission is to present live performances, because it hits you in a different way than seeing film or video.
4: It was pretty tedious during COVID because you couldn't really perform much.
5: No, we were closed down for a year and a half pretty much during COVID. But, you know, we survived. We tightened our belts and we survived. We created two new pieces during that time, you know, in the studio. And then once we were able to start rehearsing together, we had new work to show, and we still are developing new work that came out of that unexpected, you know, sabbatical, you might say, during COVID.
4: It's remarkable how so many artists found that time to kind of reflect, and then they're all of a sudden emerging.
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Oh, I'm at that party right now. Yeah, oh yeah, just dig yourself, just blow your mind, just do it, man, just do it. Dig yourself, blow your mind, just do it, man, just do it. Yeah, all right now. Yeah, yeah, I can feel it now. That's right, that's right. I got to boogie, boogie, boogie, boogie. I got to.

That's right. 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I got to boogie, boogie, boogie, boogie. I got to boogie, boogie, boogie, boogie, boogie, boogie, boogie. I got to boogie, man. I got to do it, man. I got to do it. I got to boogie, boogie. Yeah, yeah. Just dig yourself. Just blow your mind. Do it, man. Just do it. Dig yourself. Just blow your mind. Do it. Dig.